That's Staring at the Sun by U2. And before that, Lemon. Those were back-to-back albums, Zaropa and Pop, that made the U2 fans lose their minds because it sounded so different. To me, it was awesome because why would you want to always be the same? But anyways, it's June. It's June 1st. That's Pride Month if you all are into it. A church is going to be having a Stonewall Pride dance party on Saturday, June 13th. Doors open at 6:30. The costume theme is 1969 fashion, because that's when Stonewall happened. And we're so happy. It's party like it's 1969. $15 suggested donation. There are flyers all over the place that you can go ahead and pay by a QR code. But that is going to be at a church, 419 D Street, on Saturday, June 13th. Public Health may have donated some condoms and lube, so there's always that. Speaking of condoms and lube, this show is brought to you by Public Health. And did you know that Chaffee County Public Health provides free testing for sexually transmitted infections? Chaffee County Public Health provides tests for HIV, hepatitis C, syphilis, gonorrhea, and chlamydia. The tests are as easy as a finger stick and a urine sample. 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Let's keep this summer pride situation going. I'm going to play, you know, to me, summer's not always about happiness because I'm always hot and summer's warm. And so let's do a little bit of a, maybe more of a Debbie Downer situation, but not really, because Lana Del Rey is awesome and she's amazing, but she's got a lot of summer-inspired songs. Let's start out with some summertime sadness. Lana, I always get it wrong. I think it's Lana Del Rey. Here's Sometime Saddest.

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Community members of all ages are invited for an evening of skating, music, and celebration. It sounds fun. That was two from Lana Del Rey, a little summertime sadness and a little bit of West Coast. Because I don't know why West Coast always makes me feel like summer, but it does. And you know what else makes me feel like summer? The B-52s. They just come with the party. They come with the fun. I'm going to play one a little bit more obscure, but not really. And then the most popular summer anthem, I think, from the B-52s. I'll let you just kind of guess and think what that's going to be. I bet you can guess. The first one here is Rock Lobster.

That song's from 1989. My goodness, that's the B-52s, Love Shack, and before that, Rock Lobster, because they are quintessential summer to me. This show is brought to you, and support comes from the Gay and Lesbian Fund for Colorado, ensuring all Coloradans have access to safe and affordable financial services to pay down debt, increase savings, and build a prosperous future. Also, Chaffee County Public Health invites the community to a countywide mural celebration on Wednesday, June 10th, honoring five public murals created by local volunteers ages 15 to 79 through the We Are Chaffee's Future Belonging Project. Celebrations will take place throughout the day in Salida and Buena Vista and include mural walks, community art activities, local speakers, treats from local businesses, and opportunities to meet the artists and participants behind the project. More information and the full schedule are available at wearechaffee.org. We lost an awesome dude that I also think of as summertime. Rob Bass passed away, I think, about a week ago. He was one of the beginning people to bring rock, rap, R&B, just fun awesomeness, and club bangers. Let's just tell it the way it is. So I'm going to play two from two different artists, but they are very similar in their genre. That's what Two for Tanya is all about. We're not just two of the same artists. We'd like to bring two different artists too. So I'm going to play a song from Rest in Peace, Rob Bass and DJ Easy Rock, and also one from Young MC, Bust a Move. But let's start out with It Takes Two, because this screams summer to me.

Some more music from 1989. That was Young MC with Bust a Move. I'm happy to say that he was very adamant about him not playing a certain concert that I hear is no longer happening. So I wanted to make sure to give a little love to Young MC. And before that, Rob Bass and DJ Easy Rock, It Takes Two. I love me some 80s and 90s R&B. Some of my favorite stuff of all time. But speaking of stuff, let me say one thing first. It's an important thing. And then I have 15 minutes before Ms. Deidre comes with her free range love. We're going to play the quintessential summer music. But before that, Garna in Arkansas Headwaters Recreation Area will host the Headwaters Institute on Friday, June 5th from 8:30 a.m. to 2:30 p.m. in Salida. The workshop is designed for raft guides and river enthusiasts and includes presentations on geology, wildlife, stream ecology, leave no trace ethics, and boating safety in the Upper Arkansas River Valley. Additional information is available at garna.org. To add on to that, I will be there with Chaffee County Public Health, providing other information and loveliness for the raft guide enthusiast. We love raft guides at Public Health. But, you know, this whole situation that I've been doing is all about summer. And who better to play some summer music than Donna Summer? Let's start off with some hot stuff.

That was the single version of MacArthur Park by one Donna Summer. And before that, we had Hot Stuff. Do yourself a favor if you haven't already seen it. I've watched it probably 10 times. Alyssa Liu, who won the gold medal in figure skating this past winter in Italy, does her gold winning performance to MacArthur Park, and it is a longer version and it is incredible. Check it out. I have time, I think, for one more song. I was going to do two, one from Bananarama and one from the Go-Go's, but I think I'm only going to have time for one. So, of course, who doesn't want to play Cruel Summer by Bananarama to go along with my summer set list here? Thank you, everyone. Be kind to each other. Love each other. And tune in for Deidre, who's coming in after me. Enjoy Bananarama.

And good evening. Thanks for tuning in to KHENLP 106.9 Salida. My name is Deidre, and this is Free Range Love. I'm going to start off with some Gordon Lightfoot, something maybe we could all think about a little bit more. The kindness that we could show other people.

A little bit of Gordon Lightfoot to start us off there tonight. 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I have a nice set to start off with, a little bit of Gordon Lightfoot and Nathaniel Ratliff mixed in there. Some Tom Spate.

Gordon Lightfoot, Rainbow Trout, from his album Cold on the Shoulder. Before that, of course, Neil Young, Harvest Moon. If you were lucky enough to be around back in the day, MTV Unplugged shows, that was a great one. Neil Young and Eric Clapton, I remember watching them both and wishing I could, you know, see them over and over again. They did put out CDs for them, but it wasn't quite the same as watching it live. Before that, we had Tom Spaight and Everywhere, featuring the Marys, and Nathaniel Ratliff with Something Beautiful off his Closer EP. And we started that set off with Gordon Lightfoot from Old Dan's Records, You Are What I Am. It's a beautiful night out there tonight. Just right, not too hot, not too cold, just perfect. And tonight, I know the full moon is past. It was the blue moon, Saturday night into Sunday morning. It was just amazing. Last night, it was also amazing. So it will be up probably, I think, around 8:30, 9, somewhere in there tonight. And it's still very close to a full moon. So I have a few moon songs mixed in with my playlist tonight. I think it's been a year and a half or more since we had a blue moon. So thought I could just honor it a little bit anyway. But I do have some Bruno Mars and Talking to the Moon on the way here. But first, Just the Way You Are.

Bruno Mars talking to the moon from Doo-Wops and Hooligans. That song always has to go out to a friend, Chris, in North Carolina. Yeah, I hope you're having a good time out there. Before that, Jason Mraz, I'm Yours, and Bruno Mars with Count on Me, and Jason Mraz and Colby Kelly, Lucky, and we started that set off with Bruno Mars, also Just the Way You Are. KHAN is supported in part by Woods High Mountain Distillery, a grain-to-glass distillery located at 144 West 1st Street in Salida. Since 2012, Woods has produced rye, whiskey, gin, and vodka on-site and provides a space for live music performances. Woods offers their spirits straight up on the rocks or custom mixed into their cocktails. The distillery is open daily from noon to 10 p.m., and as long as I'm chatting away here, let's do some PSAs, too, before I run out of time like I always do in the first hour. I'm just so excited to play the music, I forget. Garna will host a guided walk on noxious weeds on Saturday, June 6th, in Salida. Chaffee County Weed Management Supervisor Brian Malik will discuss what makes a plant a weed, identification of common species, and the country's weed management program. The walk begins at 9 a.m. at the Marvin Park East parking lot and concludes at approximately 11 a.m. More information can be found at garna.org. And the Central Colorado Humanist Sunday Science Program will present The Inefficiency of Our Food System on June 7th. At a church located at 419 D Street in Salida. Presenter John Mattingly will discuss the current food distribution system and examine alternative approaches. Doors open at 9:30 a.m. on the presentation, and the presentation begins at 10 a.m. The event is open to the public. And let's see. 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All right, I'm going to keep going. I've got a few more minutes here before the top of the hour. So how about a set with Miles Smith and Mark Ambor?

Miles Smith and Stargazing. That's a single from him. Before that, a couple from Mark Ambor. First, we heard Who Knows, and then we heard Don't You Worry. Don't You Worry is from his album Hello World. We started that whole set off with Miles Smith and Whisper. I love that. That's a single from him. He has just the coolest voice. I've got enough time for one more song, or I could just tell you a couple of quotes. Oh, I could do both. How about a quote from Carl Sagan? Because I just played Stargazing, and you know, we've had the full blue moon. Carl Sagan said, "Somewhere, something incredible is waiting to be known." He has some really amazing quotes. Let's see. Here's one from Ralph Waldo Emerson. "Sitting back in the evening, stargazing and stroking your dog is an infallible remedy." Yes, it is. All right. I'm going to play. Well, okay. Here it is. Bob Schneider. You know what song this is, right? From Lonely Land.

There you go, Bob Schneider. Moon song from his album Lonely Land. Can't have a moonlight show without Bob Schneider in there. Thank you for tuning in to KHENLP 106.9 Salida. My name is Deidre. 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

Justin James from his album Perfect Sometimes. That's Moonlight. Before that, Plain White Tees, Rhythm of Love, and 1, 2, 3, 4. Reminds me of my kids when they were younger. And before the top of the hour, that was Bob Schneider and Moonsong from Lonely Land. I have a couple of quotes here. This one is from Audrey Hepburn. The best thing to hold on to in life is each other. And Oscar Wilde said, you don't love someone for their looks or their clothes or for their fancy car, but because they sing a song only you can hear. It's true love, then. You know it's true love. All right, here's some Philip Phillips. Liven it up a little bit.

going, never having any plans. Anything I wanted, had to grab it in advance. Abracadabra, there's a rabbit in my hands, cause I've got the magic stick. Bust the baddest tricks, fish for a whale, brought a ship up out of it. What's that I just saw? A platypus? Nah, maybe it's a rat crawling flat on his paws, or a baby dragon just dragging his claws. It doesn't really matter because it's Saturday, so look that away. 3 o'clock matinee, let's collaborate, and I'll pay you back soon with a crazy rap tune. But for now, I'm

Philip Phillips. I love his music. I haven't found anything new from him recently. I'll have to go out and look for it, I guess. That was Home. Before that, Paolo Nutini from These Streets. That was New Shoes. And because I haven't played it forever, that was Flobots with The Moon. I'm just gazing at the moon. Anyway, I heard that on Erin McIntyre's show, I don't know, a few years back, and back when she was Just Breathe with Erin. And yeah, it's a fun song. And before that, Paolo Nutini, also from Sunny Side Up, Pencil Full, and It's All a Matter of Perspective in Your Day-to-Day. We started that set off with Philip Phillips and Unpack Your Heart. I've got a couple more quotes. One is funny. This one is just very nice, but Sue Zhao, fall in love with someone who makes you glad to be different. And, okay, the funny one, Will Ferrell, he said, before you marry a person, you should first make them use a computer with slow internet service to see who they really are. Yes, I've seen some people banging mouses and banging the computer, and that's a good point. Very interesting way to look at life. Up next, I have some all dancing songs. I'm going to start off with Rosie and the Riveters and end up with Drew Holcomb and the Neighbors. It's just a crazy mix of dancing songs. So get up out of your chair or wherever you are and do some dancing.

Well, I hope you got your full body workout there, dancing away. That was Drew Holcomb in The Neighbors and the National Parks. Dance with Everybody, that's a single from then. Before that, Pentatonix with Sing. Justin Timberlake with Can't Stop the Feeling. And Meghan Trainor, Better When I'm Dancing. That's from the soundtrack from the Peanuts movie. It's a great soundtrack. I love that song. Dancing cause of My Joy. That was Rosie and the Riveters. That's off their album, Good, Clean, Fun. I have a few more songs up my sleeve here tonight, but I have a couple more quotes too. Let's see. Here's one from Maya Angelou. Have enough courage to trust love one more time and always one more time. Andrew Breton said, love is when you meet someone who tells you something new about yourself. And, oh, I had one more. Where did it go? Here's one. Andre Marwaux, I believe it is. I don't speak French, sorry. A happy marriage is a long conversation which always seems too short. Oh, great quote. I am going to leave you with some dancing songs. I also have one from Swan Court. I haven't played it for quite a while, and I guess I'll play it first, and then we will dance on out of here with the other songs right behind it. You'll recognize it when you hear it. Swan Court is the name of the group that did it. Don't forget what Mahatma Gandhi said. All good thoughts and ideas mean nothing without action. Get out there and spread some love. And don't forget, no matter where you go, always, always, always take your smile with you and leave that trail of love and kindness. Okay, it is time for me to dance on out of here. Here is We Descent from Swan Court. And, after this song, it's time to put your hands up in the air, palms out to the universe. Don't forget to look up and out into that wild and amazing universe out there. I will be back next week. Thank you so much for tuning in to Free Range Love here on KHENLP 106.9 Salida.

What's up, Cahen listeners? I'm just checking in. That last one, Blue Moon, that one's going out to DJ Shady. And yeah, you might have guessed it already, but the theme of the episode tonight is blue and or moon. And you might be able to figure out why that is if you know anything about the lunar cycles. But yeah, I played Blue Moon by Beck. Before that was Bad Moon Rising by CCR. And then, of course, I started with my theme song, Evan Finds the Third Room. My grandma said that I don't talk enough on my radio show, so I'm going to try and talk a little bit more than average. Shout out, Grandma. Nanny, if you're listening, this is my show. It's me, DJ Sparky. That random guy I was talking to in Topo earlier, if you're listening, shout out to you. Shout out to Manny. Shout out to all the wonderful Cahen listeners that we have here in Salida and beyond. But I got some new order coming up next. Well, they're already here.

0: Hey there, Cahen. It's DJ Sparky checking in with ya. I'm playing songs about the moon, songs about the color blue. I've got a guest in the studio. He seems like he's unwinding stuff. He wants me to turn this microphone on. Is that you, Shady?
1: Hello.
0: Can we hear you?
1: Hello.
0: Oh, wow. We can hear him.
1: Is it me?
0: I don't know if he can hear himself. I don't think his headphones are plugged in. Oh, they're plugged in.
1: Yeah, I'm here.
0: You're here. Your beer. Get used to it.
1: Past my bedtime.
0: I like that. I like when you cracked the can right when I was starting the show. That was kind of a callback to one of the times I covered your show, wasn't it?
1: Yeah, you've done that to me.
0: Yeah, just the one time.
1: I've been waiting all this time.
0: Do you know if Jack Johnson has any songs about the moon or blue?
1: Dude, I'm sure he does.
0: Because I know he is your favorite artist and your favorite artist to play on the show specifically.
1: He's so tuned in with the natural world.
0: He is. I also heard you're a big fan of Smoke Dope 2016.
1: Yeah, he saved Cloud Rap.
0: Cloud Rap.
1: Yeah, he's the savior.
0: The savior. Nice. Well, yeah.
1: Here we are.
0: Grandma, I don't know if you're listening, but this is my show. I do talk sometimes. I've actually got a couple of messages I'm going to share with you. 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Rock School.
1: Yes.
0: Cahen is supported by Rock School. 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And that is spelled rockschool.org. The cool way to spell it.
1: Did you make it to Sunfest?
0: I did. I was actually going to ask you if you made it, but I think you were out of town.
1: I was out of town.
0: Yeah, it was a fun time. I love the enthusiasm for the rock music.
1: Yeah, that's like my favorite thing that goes on here.
0: It's also funny, like, hearing the kids that are, like, all of them are 15, 20 years younger than me, and they're playing songs that came out, like, when I was a kid or even before I was a kid.
1: Yeah, they're really into the old
0: school
1: rock.
0: They like the
1: rock.
0: Old, yeah, the, yep. The classics, the, like, some of the kinds of stuff I play on this show on a normal night, the, like, 2000s, 2010s era alternative rock. One band played some Blink 182.
1: Yeah.
0: It was a good time. Always a good time down there at Sunfest.
1: Yeah.
0: Oh, yeah. I guess I'll read a couple PSAs, too, while we're at it. Everyone is invited to skate and celebrate at Roller Pride on Friday, June 5th at the Chaffee County Fairgrounds in Poncha Springs. 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Community members of all ages are invited for an evening of skating, music, and celebration.
1: Dude, we hit the derby a few weeks back, huh?
0: Yeah, we did. We watched him throw down in there. That's always a fun time.
1: Yeah, you could feel the concrete shaking.
0: Yeah, they won't just let anybody in there for the derby, though. This is the open skate night, is what this is talking about.
1: Right,
0: but
1: right.
0: I like to support roller derby.
1: Yeah. Yeah, I was impressed.
0: Yeah, shout out Doombox. Boombox?
1: Harm,
0: do you remember?
1: Harms Doombox.
0: Harms Doombox. There were some really good names out there that I obviously just botched one of them. I don't know if she was out that night, but one of my favorites is Venus Envy. That's a great roller derby name.
1: We went to see a friend of ours, and her name is Beth Amphetamine.
0: Nice. We love puns at roller derby and just in general.
1: Yeah.
0: All right. Well, I think we're going to get back to some more music here. We just talked over Blue Ridge Mountains by Fleet Foxes, and now I got a little Smashing Pumpkins for you with Luna.
1: Bring it.
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I'm DJ Sparky. This is the Third Room. I'm playing moon songs and blue songs.

wanted to, but if you didn't get a stranger, what's your favorite one? Say no to the one side.

Yo, this song has a very long noise outro. And I'm probably not going to listen to the whole thing, but thought this might be a good time to check in. The song is called Bark at the Moon by MJ Linderman. Before that, I played Blue Lips by Hers, Walking on the Moon by Thundercat, Blue World by Mac Miller, and Moonlight on the River by Mac DeMarco. Here on the Moons and Blues themed night on the third room. And I got a couple of little informational messages for ya. Did you know that Chaffee County Public Health provides free testing for sexually transmitted infections? 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All right. That is all I got for you in terms of PSAs and underwriting messages for the second hour of the third room. I've still got some more songs to play for you. Might be a little bit sacrilegious, but I am going to cut short the remaining 2 minutes of the noise outro to this song, and we're going to move on to Blue by The Neighborhood.

That was Moon River by Frank Ocean. Before that, I played Blue Flame by Temples. Moon, I Already Know by Mount Eerie. True Blue by Boy Genius. And Shooting the Moon by OK Go. This is Searching the Blue by The Arcs. And then I still got a couple more songs about Blue and Moon.

0: Very Crucible.
1: All right, folks, that is it for me. I just played Blue Moon, the studio jam by the Beatles. Life is Simple in the Moonlight by the Strokes. Blue Veins by the Rocketeers. The Moon Song by Biba Doobie and Oscar Lange. And Searching the Blue by the Arcs. 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This has been The Third Room. I'm DJ Sparky, and I am signing off. Have a good week out there.

trying to be no kind of bother. I'm just trying to say it was left between you and me. And where we left it before they took it all.

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We were young and very shy. It seemed to wrap around us both. The place we called Shade Road. Not long ago, to my surprise, it seemed that two had died. I went back to the same old spot. Trees are gone, it's parking lot.

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0: gonna do a little number here called You're Gonna Need Somebody. 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
1: Just want to testify, Norton, that's all.
0: Mm.

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3: Did you know that tick bites are a year-round concern for Coloradans? 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
1: Chaffee County Public Health wants you to protect yourself and your family from the mosquito bites that spread West Nile virus. When you go outside, use EPA-registered mosquito repellents. When possible, wear long-sleeve shirts and pants. And remove standing water around your home where mosquitoes breed. Anyone can become infected, but if you're over 50, you're at higher risk for severe disease or even death from West Nile virus. Remember, the best defense comes from things you can do yourself. Fight the bite. Tell mosquitoes to buzz off.

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I heard Mom and Papa talking. I heard Papa tell my mama, let that boy boogie woogie, 'cause it in him and it's got to come out. But I felt so good.

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Lyle Lovett back some years ago. Yeah. We lived in College Station, Texas. That's right. We was Aggies. Oh, no, some non-Aggie fans. We used to sit on this old porch on Church Street, right across from the Presbyterian Church, and play bluegrass and folk music and talk about girls and where we were.

0: This is Willis Allen Ramsey. 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

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He's a good boy, raised out in the country.

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5: How can you protect yourself from tick-borne danger?
4: Coming up on the People's Pharmacy, Beyond Lyme Disease, stealth infections from flea and tick bites.
5: In the People's Pharmacy Health Headlines, the Food and Drug Administration is reviewing a pancreatic cancer drug for approval. Pancreatic cancer is one of the most deadly malignancies, accounting for more than 50,000 deaths a year. Only about 13% of people with this condition survive 5 years after diagnosis. The new pill, developed by Revolution Health, is called Diraxuron-Resib. Patients have been pleading for early access because they feel they can't afford to wait for final approval. The average survival is just a bit over 6 months, but people on Diraxuron-Resib have survived an average of 13 months. Now, the FDA has authorized early access for people with metastatic pancreatic cancer that's already been treated. Former Nebraska Senator Ben Sasse told a 60 Minutes interviewer that the drug has helped him live with less pain, and he's hoping to live longer than originally projected when he was diagnosed in December. His testimony has boosted strong interest in the medication. Revolution Health has said it will provide Diraxuron-Resib to eligible patients at no cost.
4: Most people think of dementia as a disease of old age. A new study from Finland suggests that severe infections earlier in life may play an important role in the development of cognitive decline. The investigators analyzed data from a nationwide registry. There were over 62,000 older individuals diagnosed with dementia. They were matched with over 300,000 dementia-free control subjects. The researchers discovered that urinary tract infections that were treated in the hospital were associated with dementia. So were other bacterial infections, including bacterial pneumonia, gastrointestinal conditions, and dental decay. The researchers point out that this was an observational study and cannot establish cause and effect relationships. Nevertheless, the authors conclude, quote, "These results support the role of severe infections as independent risk factors for dementia."
5: Alcohol use disorder is a common problem that's difficult to treat. Previous studies of the weight loss drug semaglutide hinted that people using either Ozempic or Wegovy had less troublesome alcohol cravings. Now, a Danish study confirms that this drug may help reduce problem drinking. The researchers enrolled 108 volunteers with obesity who also wanted to be treated for their out-of-control alcohol use. Everyone in the study was treated with cognitive behavioral therapy. Half the participants also got semaglutide every week, while the other half got a placebo shot. The trial lasted half a year. During that time, those in the semaglutide group reduced their heavy drinking days by more than 40%. That was a greater reduction than those on placebo. The scientists estimate the number needed to treat for semaglutide to cut alcohol consumption is 4.3. That's much better than the NNT for established treatments, which come in at 7 or higher.
4: Weight loss drugs like Wegovy and Zepbound appear to have an unwelcome side effect. Many people losing weight on these medications report hair loss. A new study in the journal Science Progress confirmed that hair loss is more common among people using GLP agonists. Higher doses, which are also more effective for weight loss, seem to be more likely to produce this adverse reaction. Sudden weight loss has long been associated with hair thinning, so this effect is not entirely unexpected.
5: People are showing up in emergency rooms this year with fevers, aches, and fatigue. The numbers are the highest reported since 2017 for tick-borne infections, although many ER patients don't realize at first that is the problem. The only part of the country not experiencing an unusual spike in tick-related emergency visits is the area of Texas, Oklahoma, Louisiana, Arkansas, and New Mexico. It seems that an early spring in the rest of the country has led to more tick encounters. In addition, some species of tick are spreading into new territories. The Lone Star tick, responsible for alpha-gal allergy to red meat, has been spreading from its native south northwards. And that's the health news from the People's Pharmacy this week.

0: Welcome to the People's Pharmacy. I'm Terry Graydon.
1: And I'm Joe Graydon. It's tick season, and biting flies and fleas, they're all out for blood at this time of year. The CDC has reported that emergency room visits for tick bites are way up this spring. They've been especially bad in the Northeast, Upper Midwest, and Southeast.
0: Ticks and other arthropods can carry some very scary pathogens. We'll be describing some of them shortly. You have undoubtedly heard of Lyme disease, which is transmitted by the black-legged tick, also called a deer tick. Rocky Mountain spotted fever is transmitted by dog ticks. But pretty much all ticks can carry something nasty, whether it's a virus, a bacterium, or a protozoan. Today, we're going to learn about some of these diseases, including something called Bartonellosis.
1: To learn more about all these worrisome infections, we're talking with Dr. Ed Breitswert. He is a professor of medicine and infectious diseases at North Carolina State University College of Veterinary Medicine. He's also an adjunct professor of medicine at Duke University Medical Center. He directs the Intracellular Pathogens Research Laboratory in the Institute for Comparative Medicine at North Carolina State University.
0: Welcome to the People's Pharmacy, Dr. Ed Breitswert.
1: Dr. Breitswert, you are unquestionably the world's leading expert on Bartonella, but a lot of people have no idea what that is or why they should care. How would someone catch it? What are the consequences? And why don't you tell us first how you got interested in this very challenging condition? Please, give us a little history.
2: Joe, having grown up on a small farm in Maryland, I cringe when someone says I'm a world authority on anything. But somewhat by default, our research group has become among the world leading research groups trying to understand a genus of bacteria. And literally, we've been at it for 30 years.

0: North Carolina, you probably cannot be successful. So, you know, for me being able to come here, bring my family here, and participate in what was going on, not only at the veterinary college, not only at the university, but the One Health efforts that were occurring within
1: Let's pause right there.
2: Well, we really would just like to interrupt your story a little bit for you to explain One Health, because a few of our listeners know what that means, but a lot of them don't.
0: So the One Health concept has been around for a very long time. Essentially, it's an emphasis on human medicine, animal medicine, and the environment. And I think veterinarians embrace One Health mm-hmm. very much because if you have a large cattle farm and you happen to have a weed growing in the environment that you didn't have before and that weed ends up being toxic, then you can lose your cattle, lose your livelihood, and interrupt the food chain that ultimately is us as human beings that would like to have a nice steak. And that's just one example, but many of us who grew up in a small farm in an agricultural environment are concerned about the pressure that one species is putting on this planet. And we think looking at problems from a One Health perspective might help us all better take care of the planet. That's the gift that we have.
1: And in essence, it's the idea that humans and animals share so many of the same conditions. We have the same kinds of organ systems. And what we learned in the veterinary world could very well apply to the human medical world as well.
0: Absolutely. And you know, I think the genus Bartonella is a very good example of that, in as much as the diseases that were described very early on with Bartonella and cat scratch disease, we have subsequently diagnosed in dogs, and dogs, diseases we've described in dogs are now being described in humans. So it literally goes both ways. I think the dog is probably the best naturally occurring animal model for human Bartonellosis.
1: We're getting a little ahead of ourselves because we interrupted you about One Health, and we apologize.
2: We've gotten you as far as Raleigh and North Carolina State University and the Research Triangle Park. So now, please pick up and tell us what happened next.
0: So when I joined the faculty, you know, I'm really a pretty old veterinarian at this point in time, and being an older veterinarian, you had to start out teaching whatever was needed in the curriculum. So I literally taught nephrology, cardiology, neurology. And when I came to North Carolina State University, I looked back at what I had published, and it was mostly infectious disease. And when I came to North Carolina, veterinarians would say, "We see dogs with Rocky Mountain spotted fever all the time." And I would say, "Well, how do you know?" Well, it has a fever and it had a tick, and could be Rocky Mountain spotted fever, but ticks transmit a lot of other organisms that can cause illness in a dog or a fever. So fortunately, in collaboration with Dr. David Walker, who was a pathologist at UNC at the time, we were able to establish a biosafety level 3 laboratory at NC State, which is required to work with the organism that causes Rocky Mountain spotted fever.
2: What organism is that?
0: The organism's Rickettsia rickettsii. And so our initial research was to develop diagnostic tests that could be used by veterinarians to confirm that diagnosis as quickly as possible.
1: And you know, I think, you know, growing up in Pennsylvania, mm-hmm. we were concerned about tick bites, as I'm sure you were in Maryland. And the only disease that we worried about or that we ever heard about was Rocky Mountain spotted fever, that it could be lethal. It was treatable with the appropriate antibiotic, but had to be diagnosed. So there was a lot of interest and noise around tick bites and Rocky Mountain spotted fever. And that's all we cared about. Well, things have changed.
0: Things have definitely changed. And as you indicated,

0: Rickettsiae, the organism that causes Rocky Mountain spotted fever, is the most lethal and pathogenic tick-transmitted disease in the world. So we have a good reason to be concerned about it. The good news is that it's very responsive to doxycycline, more so than some of the other organisms that ticks transmit. So that's the good news. The bad news is there's a lot of things that cause fever in a dog or a human. And if you're not put on doxycycline or one of the few other antibiotics that will actually kill this organism, your disease can progress and you can die. And there's a interesting story about me and Rocky Mountain spotted fever, having been a researcher, having worked on this and developed diagnostic tests. Is I live on a farm south of Raleigh, and I was actually dealing with an invasive weed in my coastal Bermuda field, my hay field. And a couple of days after I was out there, I end up with a tick in my armpit. And it certainly reflects the fact that I'm not very perceptive, because it had been there for a few days, I assume. And I did what I actually tell people to do. If you get a tick and it's attached and it's started to engorge, put the tick in a plastic bag, put a date on it, and put it in the refrigerator. Because if you, and again, it's probably more likely your veterinarian can tell you what that tick's transmitting than your physician can. But if you know which type of tick you have, we know which organisms those ticks transmit. So I did what I usually tell people to do, is save the tick. And about a week later, after I had traveled internationally, I came back and I thought I picked up something on a plane. By the next day, I thought, I don't know what I picked up, but I don't get sick very often, fortunately, and I was super sick. By that next day, I was so sick that I had them take a blood sample from me at the veterinary college and took it to my research lab. And I said to my research scientist who's worked with me for 23 years now, Ricardo, I think this is likely Ehrlichia chaffeensis transmitted by the tick. I was too stupid to think about the fact that I had a tick 7 or 8 days ago. And I thought, you know, I'd picked up a virus on a plane. And about 4 hours later, so Ricardo extracted my blood, did PCR tests for Ehrlichia, which is what I told him I thought I had. So when he called me, and I'll never forget it, he said, Ed, I got good news and bad news. What's the good news? You don't have Ehrlichia. What's the bad news? You've got Rocky Mountain spotted fever.
1: Ooh.
0: So, yeah. So the reason that was good news is that was the first example of that tick, Amblyomma americanum, which is the most common tick in North Carolina and the southeastern United States, infecting someone with Rickettsiae. And subsequently, Michael Levin at CDC went on to prove in an animal model that Amblyomma americanum, this tick, transmits Rickettsia.
1: So
0: and can make
1: this,
0: tick.
1: This is the Lone Star tick. That's this what we Lone call Star it tick. When we're not talking science.
2: Now we have
0: this
2: just
0: is the Lone Star tick.
2: We just have a few seconds before the break. May I assume that you got doxycycline and got better?
0: Yes. I actually called a good friend, Chris Woods, who's an ID physician at Duke, and said, Chris, I have confirmed Rocky Mountain spotted fever by finding DNA of the organism. I can get doxycycline and start it. And if I'm not better by tomorrow, I'll be over to see you. And I was better by the next day.
1: 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He's a professor of medicine and infectious diseases at North Carolina State University College of Veterinary Medicine.
2: After the break, we'll find out more about Bartonella. Dogs and cats can get it. What happens when humans become infected?
1: Ticks can transmit many different kinds of pathogens, including viruses, bacteria, and protozoa.
2: Treating Bartonella is a challenge. What can we do to prevent infection?
1: Protecting our pets from fleas and ticks can help keep us from being exposed. 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

0: 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I'm Terry Graydon.
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1: Today, we're learning why flea bites are scary. Perhaps you've always thought of them as annoying, even itchy, but you might not have appreciated how dangerous they could actually be. They are an important vector for Bartonella, bacteria that can cause cat scratch fever in its acute form.
0: If a Bartonella infection becomes chronic, though, it can look entirely different. What are the principal symptoms? Is there hope for recovery if it's properly diagnosed and treated?
1: Our guest is Dr. Ed Breitswert, a professor of medicine and infectious diseases at North Carolina State University College of Veterinary Medicine. He's also an adjunct professor of medicine at Duke University Medical Center. He directs the Intracellular Pathogens Research Laboratory in the Institute for Comparative Medicine at North Carolina State University.
0: Dr. Breitswert, we have just been talking about the fact that you came to North Carolina State University and studied, among other things, Bartonella, and you have devoted a lot of your research effort to studying this organism. You have mentioned that dogs can get Bartonellosis just the same as cats. Would you tell us a bit more, please, about this pathogen and what it does to humans as well?
2: So I was, as a rickettsiologist, attending the American Society of Rickettsiology meeting. And this is where, you know, I think the public needs to understand that these scientific meetings are very important. And the exchange of information that occurs can change the direction of a person's research. So this meeting happened to be in Hamilton, Montana, in Rocky Mountain Laboratories, very famous for Rocky Mountain spotted fever. But the talk that was most interesting to me was by Russ Rignery from the Centers for Disease Control, who said, "We found the organism that causes cat scratch disease." Cat scratch disease had been described almost 100 years earlier, but over that period, a lot of different organisms, viruses, rickettsias, other things were thought to be the cause. And so it's always a little skeptical when someone says, okay, we finally found the real cause of a disease, but Russ was right. And since I'm a veterinarian, and since they knew a lot about the disease in humans, and we knew nothing about Bartonella in cats, that's where we started with the first PhD student in my lab started studying Bartonellosis or Bartonella infections in cats.
1: So let me just interrupt. I think people may have heard of the song,
2: yep.
1: Cat Scratch Fever. And this was a condition, as you say, it's been around for 100 years, so people have known about this condition. But a lot of our listeners may not be familiar with what happens when somebody catches, quote unquote, cat scratch fever. What are the symptoms? And then take us on that journey that you have been on for decades now to really understand Bartonellosis better than almost anybody else on the planet.
2: So cat scratch fever is what we would refer to as an acute infection, meaning recent transmission, scratch from a cat, developing a enlarged lymph node somewhere in your body, and usually it's distal to where the cat has scratched you. So if I get scratched on my right hand, it's usually the lymph node under my arm that's going to become enlarged, and then I develop a fever. So it's a classical presentation of an acute infection. What became obvious in our research was that, unlike what the medical literature says, some people that get cat scratch disease, it is not self-limiting. And then what also became important, and it was already in the human literature, but we've got a much better perspective on it now than we did 30 years ago, is that there are atypical presentations of cat scratch disease where you can have liver disease, neurologic symptoms like seizures, and other neurologic symptoms. But our research really, we started looking at veterinarians, particularly those with chronic illness, and we developed novel techniques to detect the organisms more sensitively from the blood, and then we combined those techniques with evolving molecular techniques that would allow us to put a DNA fingerprint on the presence of the bacteria in a patient. And that's very important because you can equate it to a crime scene, essentially, that if someone goes to a crime scene and they can find different things, a gun, blood, that type thing, it's doesn't say who was at the scene. But if they can actually find blood from the person or a fingerprint on the gun and extract DNA, then they've got the criminal. And that has been our goal.
1: So let's just fast forward, because I think a lot of people, as I said, thought of tick-borne diseases like Rocky Mountain spotted fever as the main event. And then along came Lyme disease. And now, thanks in part to your work, we also have Bartonella being transmitted by ticks, and about a dozen other or more other conditions. And I think it's kind of fascinating that ticks can transmit not just bacterial infections, not just viral infections, but you're also looking at protozoan infections. So give us a little sense of ticks and Bartonella, why the medical profession hasn't quite caught up to the idea that this is a real problem and what they can do about it, because diagnosing and treating it is a big challenge.
2: So I'm going to answer your question, Joe, by saying fleas are probably the most important vector for transmission of Bartonella to humans in the entire world.
1: Whoa, that's new stuff for us.
0: So fleas, but nowadays a lot of people treat their animals so they don't get fleas.
2: Yes and no.
0: Uh-huh.
2: Certainly when I was a veterinary student at the University of Georgia, an animal coming in with fleas was typical.
0: Mm-hmm.
2: The products that we had early on, which are called acaricides to kill fleas, were so toxic that, you know, you could kill the animal as well as the flea sometimes.
0: Yeah, you didn't do that very much.
2: And so I think one thing the public should understand is we do have the safest, most effective products ever, Terry, to control ticks and fleas.
0: Well,
2: and
0: I know for sure that we give our dog, along with her heartworm medicine every month, she also gets medicine, which she loves because they've managed to formulate it so it tastes like a treat. She gets a medicine to discourage fleas and ticks.
2: Absolutely. And there's a tremendous amount of research behind those medications, including the amount of time from the time you give the pill until it will actually kill a flea or kill a tick. And then what is the duration? Because as you well know, some of these products are good for a month. Some of these products are good for 8 months. Some products are topical. Some products are oral. The bottom line is a product called Frontline that was introduced in the early 1990s became the gold standard, the rate-limiting product for every company that had to come with a new product. It had to be better than Frontline. And Frontline, because of the ingredients in it, was extremely effective. But I think the most important thing is that it is absolutely critical to keep ticks and fleas off of pets so that ticks and fleas don't end up on people. And that's why we want products that actually have killing ability. We want them to be able to do that very early after an exposure occurs. The problem is the studies basically show that only 50% or 60% of people that actually purchase the products use them in the way that they're directed. And two, it's pretty hard to take a dog to a dog park in the southeastern United States without it having an exposure to fleas.
0: Mm-hmm.
2: So, you know, the most recent PhD student that finished in my lab, most of her focus was on fleas, cats, and reproductive abnormalities in animals, because we're concerned a little bit about reproductive abnormalities in humans. And we figured studying the disease in nature, as we alluded to earlier, would help us figure that out.
0: Now, the reproductive abnormalities, would that be as a consequence of the diseases that the fleas carry, or as a consequence of the flea treatment?
2: No, it would be a consequence of the fact that fleas are transmitting Bartonella to cats, mm-hmm. and fleas are likely transmitting Bartonella directly through bites to people, and cats can transmit Bartonella to people through bites or scratches.
0: Mm-hmm.
2: And, you know, once a flea takes a blood meal from an infected cat, that flea is infected and making more Bartonella in its intestinal tract within 24 hours. The lifespan of the flea, at least in laboratory studies, it continues to have viable Bartonella in its intestinal tract. And what we've also shown in a study by a current PhD student is Bartonella can be very viable in the environment. We knew that was true in flea feces out to about 11 to 12 days, but we've actually taken culture-grown Bartonella, and for various reasons, we've put it in blood and let it dry out. We put it in urine. We've put it in milk. We've put it in saline, mimicking the ocean situation. And with the exception of urine, it can remain viable after you dry this out for 14 days and you put it back on an auger plate and grow the organism.
1: So we know that ticks carry Bartonella. We know that fleas can carry Bartonella.
3: Right.
1: You mentioned something about flying insects.
2: So one of the things that makes the genus Bartonella unique, Joe, is the fact that it's transmitted by more vectors than any other bacteria or vector-transmitted pathogen I'm aware of. And, you know, ant transmission has been implicated in Australia and the United States. Ants.
0: Okay.
2: We have reported spider bite transmission to a family in Kentucky that's published. We have reported rat mite. So these are mites, like, you know, dogs can have mites in their ears. This is a mite that's co-evolved with rats that infected a woman and her two papillons up in New York. The French have reported pigeon mite transmission of Bartonella quintana. We know that sandflies transmit Bartonella in South America. So if you go to the Peruvian Andes and you get to the area where you have the right sandfly and it bites you, and we know that the human body louse, historically, back in World War I, caused trench fever. It was one of the most important causes of trench fever.
0: Trench fever was caused by Bartonella.
2: Yes.
0: I didn't know that.
1: So Bartonella is out there. A lot of things transmit it. For most of our listeners, ticks would be the biggest vector.
2: And I've left ticks for last because it's confusing, it's controversial, and we generated data, as did other labs. So you can definitely find ticks, and you can PCR Bartonella DNA out of the tick. When we've taken those ticks into the laboratory and tried to document what's called vector competence, the ability of that tick to transmit to an animal, it's been very hard to prove that. So I guess we could say the jury is still out on how often a tick is actually transmitting. And I think part of the problem is we've studied the wrong ticks.
1: But what happens when someone gets Bartonellosis?
2: They develop an infection-associated chronic illness if they do not eliminate the organism immunologically after it's transmitted. So the vast majority of people would eliminate the organism. Those who do not eliminate the organism end up with cardiovascular problems, endocarditis, myocarditis, rheumatologic problems such as arthritis, And the major focus of our research in the last 6 years has been neurologic problems.
0: Dr. Breitschwer, you were just describing the potential chronic consequences of having a Bartonella infection that you don't clear, that the Bartonella just keeps on keeping on doing whatever it is it does. And my understanding is Bartonella kind of hides inside the cells. Is that right?
2: Absolutely. One of all the tick-borne organisms, if we use them as an example, Bartonella infects more cell types than any of the others that I'm aware of. Most of these organisms have evolved to infect a single cell. Bartonella has evolved to infect multiple cell types within the body. The other thing that it took me a long time to figure out, Terry, as a vector-borne, tick-borne researcher, is if you're a vector-borne organism, you do not want to kill the host. You do not even want to make the host sick. You want to create a state of what's called premunition or infection immunity, which is kind of like thinking about a child on a teeter-totter or two children on a teeter-totter. As long as they're in balance, you know, things can go up and down, mm-hmm. but everybody's happy. One child steps off the teeter-totter and boom. And that's what we've seen with our early research with Bartonella. It's clearly understood that that occurs with Babesia, both in animals and humans. And with Bartonella, you can be a middle-aged, highly productive veterinarian working more hours in a week than you perhaps should be working, having several children that you're dealing with when you're not at work, and then have someone in the family die and your health goes down progressively after that. So what I believe is that, you know, that Bartonella infection could have been acquired 10 years, 20 years earlier. That state of infection immunity persisted for a long period of time because all that bacteria wants to do is stick around long enough until another tick, another flea, another vector comes along. Its goal is to protect its progeny, mm-hmm. right? And then after that, the person usually ends up seeing many different specialists because the symptoms wax and wane and change over time.
0: You're listening to Dr. Ed Breitschwert, a veterinarian who has expertise in chronic infections spread by arthropod bites. He's a professor of medicine and infectious diseases at North Carolina State University College of Veterinary Medicine. He's also an adjunct professor of medicine at Duke University Medical Center. He co-directs the Vector-Borne Diseases Diagnostic Laboratory and the NCSU VM Biosafety Level 3 Laboratory.
1: After the break, we'll find out about the neurological symptoms associated with chronic bartonellosis.
0: How might a doctor figure out that they should suspect Bartonella?
1: You'll hear an amazing story about a teenager with a severe case of bartonellosis. What happened to him?
0: How often does this infection contribute to mental illness or memory problems?
1: What should we do about a suspected infection? Dr. Breitschwert will tell us about recommendations on what to do if you find a tick on you.
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0: 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I'm Joe Graydon.
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0: Today, we're hearing about stealth infections that can be transmitted through flea and tick bites. Most people have heard of Lyme disease, transmitted through the bite of a black-legged tick. Not as many have heard of some of the other infections that ticks and fleas and biting flies can transmit.
1: In that regard, our focus has been on Bartonella. When it becomes a chronic infection, it can be challenging to diagnose. What sorts of symptoms could it cause? How would you overcome it once you knew that's the trouble? Are there steps you should be taking now to protect yourself?
0: We are talking with Dr. Ed Breitschwert, a professor of medicine and infectious diseases at North Carolina State University College of Veterinary Medicine. He's also an adjunct professor of medicine at Duke University Medical Center. He directs the Intracellular Pathogens Research Laboratory in the Institute for Comparative Medicine at North Carolina State University.
1: Now, you mentioned neurological symptoms. What sorts of problems are we talking about, and how would an internal medicine human doctor or a neurologist figure out that maybe they should be looking for Bartonella?
2: So early on, we had veterinarians that had neurologic diseases or neurologic presentations.
1: Such as?
2: The most frequent would be memory loss, headaches, migraines, and sleep disturbances. So if you looked across, like we had 100 veterinarians and they all got infected with Bartonella, that would probably be 80% that would report those symptoms on our research questionnaire. But then if you look at the other 20%, they would have seizures. Mm. They would have autonomic dysfunction, which is all the things that we take for granted that our nervous system does.
1: So without us even thinking about
2: it. Digestive problems, cardiac problems where the heart rate goes up, the heart rate goes down. You know, urinary problems with urine retention or urine leakage. All those things that we kind of take for granted. And then our research went from, gee, we're seeing these veterinarians with these problems, to finally having an investigator at UNC who was willing to work with us on a study just before the COVID epidemic on schizophrenia. And that study was interrupted due to COVID. Obviously, if you have schizophrenia, you're not going to go to a hospital and take a chance on becoming infected and dying. And so we literally sat on that data for a year because our testing was blinded. And then when we opened the study, statistically, if you had schizophrenia and you went to UNC compared to healthy control people, you had Bartonella DNA in your blood.
1: Hmm.
2: So that was study number one. Study number two after that, I had become very good friends with a psychiatrist up in New York. And one of his fellows had done a study looking at people with psychoses. And it was, so the problem with our schizophrenia study is we ended up with a small N. This study started out with 100 and some people and again was controlled. And what they had demonstrated and published already, which you all have clearly talked about in regard to inflammation and chronic illnesses and chronic infections, is the fact that these people with psychoses that they were seeing in their clinic had an increase in inflammatory markers. Something was stimulating inflammation. And the inflammatory markers for those that it would mean something were C-reactive protein and interleukin-6, IL-6. Mm-hmm. And so they still had samples from that study that they sent to us from Columbia. We did blinded testing. And once again, we could put a p-value on the fact that if you had psychoses and compared to controls, you had Bartonella DNA in your blood.
1: What is that p-value?
2: It is a value that statisticians and scientists have used for decades to say that a finding is not by chance, but a finding has statistical significance, usually with a p-value less than 0.05.
0: Dr. Breitschwert, the best way for people to really understand what can happen when someone is infected with, let's just say, Bartonella in a chronic situation, and then somehow is able to overcome it through medication, for example, is with a story. And I wonder if you know of any cases where someone has had a real challenge because of this pathogen and then were able to overcome.
2: So I think for everyone who's a clinician, whether it's in human medicine or veterinary medicine, you'll have a case that will change your life or change the direction of your research. And I can definitely say this young man in Ohio changed the direction of our research to focus primarily on Bartonella and neurologic disease. His situation was, he was 16 years old, and he had gone from being a gifted student, a star in the local theaters. His sport was fencing, which I know nothing about except for I watch it every once in a while. And, you know, very outgoing, very academically gifted, and to the point that when we were contacted by his father, I was contacted, he was suicidal, homicidal, had been hallucinating, and had been sick for over 2 years, had been hospitalized on numerous occasions when he was totally out of control. He had been institutionalized with an extensive medical workup, including MRIs, cerebrospinal fluid taps. He had been treated for with a variety of antipsychotic drugs, which really hadn't seemed to help very much. He was ultimately treated for autoimmune encephalitis. And then because he was visiting a new practitioner, a new physician, the nurse actually recognized that he had unusual skin lesions that had been associated with Bartonella. It was after that that we became involved. And what is rewarding is a team of physicians treated him extremely aggressive. The entire treatment approach is documented in his case report, which is in the Journal of Central Nervous System Disease, you know, a high-impact human peer-reviewed journal. And what's most rewarding to me is as we sequentially tested him, we could no longer find Bartonella. And I would get an email from his father saying, he's better, he's better. He's now got a job. He's now got a girlfriend. He's now performing academically where he was before he became ill. And oh, by the way, he was just accepted to The Ohio State University.
1: So there is hope.
2: There's definitely hope. And I think, again, the hope comes through research. It comes through better understanding of what these organisms are actually doing and better diagnostics, better treatment, and better prevention. Yeah.
0: So what you have just said, Dr. Breitschwert, is that this bacterial infection, Bartonella, may be contributing to mental illness, i.e. schizophrenia.
1: Psychosis.
0: It may also be contributing to memory problems. Now, there are a lot of people who are worried about their brain and how well it's functioning as they're getting older. They're thinking about dementia. They're thinking about mild cognitive impairment, where the worst, of course, they're thinking Alzheimer's disease. You're sort of implying that maybe some of these people have an infectious agent that has been lurking in their body, not for days or weeks or months, but for years or even decades, and that it might be the causative factor behind many chronic conditions that afflict humans, their heart, for example. So I mean, this is radical. This is revolutionary. What do the infectious disease experts say?
2: I almost wanted to say not much.
1: that somehow doesn't surprise us.
2: I think it's very hard to establish causation with any chronic infection and chronic illness. And perhaps a Helicobacter pylori, because it's a story that almost everyone knows, and the fact that we investigators, researchers in Australia looked at a bacteria that we again knew about for over 100 years, had been seen by pathologists in the stomachs of people and totally ignored because it wasn't causing anything.
1: And then it turns out it causes ulcers.
2: Absolutely. To the extent that, you know, if you have or suspect of having an ulcer, if you're not taking NSAIDs, then you have, I think, from the literature, about a 98% chance, excuse me, of having Helicobacter and being treated for it. And if you make the organism go away with the antibiotics, you make the disease go away, no ulcer. So there's literally thousands of papers that have been published to try to evaluate that and prove that. And even after, you know, Barry Marshall, they published their initial findings and subsequent findings, they were pretty much discounted for a long time until they got the Nobel Prize for their original discovery. So I think, you know, the Bartonella story is the good thing about Helicobacter is it can only live in one place in our stomach at a pH that other bacteria cannot live at. So trying to investigate that, the problem with Bartonella, as I've already alluded to, it can infect every cell in the body. We published that it can infect the professional macrophage, the cell that kills bacteria in your brain, 20-some years ago. And we've duplicated that in more recent work with, then we were using cat macrophages. We've now done it with human macrophages. The pathologist that's working with us in the lab has now shown that you can actually infect the nerve cell itself.
0: So the bottom line seems to be that you have devoted decades of work to Bartonella, but you've also looked at Borrelia and Babesia and other tick-borne diseases. And, you know, here it is, summertime, people want to go out and enjoy the outdoors, but there are some very serious conditions out there lurking in ticks and flying insects and fleas. And people really need to start thinking seriously about protecting themselves, because the consequences of catching Bartonellosis could last,
1: or Lyme disease,
0: or Lyme, can last a very long time and could be responsible for a whole bunch of very serious chronic conditions, including dementia. So let's jump to the chase. How do we protect ourselves? What should people be doing when they go out, like you have, on your farm, or just go hiking in the woods, to prevent catching this in the first place? But if you suspect that maybe your forgetfulness or maybe that rheumatoid arthritis that just showed up in the last 6 months might be infectious, what do you do then? So protection, and then what to do?
2: Well, I think certainly using repellents like DEET and other newer repellents that have been introduced, and I think the judgment is still at a little bit as, are they much better than DEET or equal to DEET? Using, as we've talked about, products on your pets so that your pets can't be bringing ticks or fleas into your household and then them infecting you. And then clearly doing tick checks after picking blackberries in North Carolina would be a very good idea if you stop alongside the road and decide, because ticks love that particular environment that's adjacent to the wood line.
1: And the tick check is super important and also free.
2: Absolutely.
0: So what if you are bitten by a tick or a flea or a flying insect at the beach and then you get sick? What should you do?
2: So That's a very tough question because the diagnostics are still not good enough to confirm some of these infections. And that's obviously a whole complicated, different subject. But I think, one, and I've actually suggested this to my two sons, is create a medical diary when you get to be 30 years old or so, and just, you know, every month or two, write a note in it. Feeling fine, doing great. Oh, starting to have a little ache in my right digits, you know. And if then you start seeing a progression or things changing, then hopefully you wrote in that diary that you had just taken a trip to the Galapagos or someplace and you were exposed to some vectors that you didn't think anything about. You know, we all get mosquito bites. We all get occasional spider bite, other things. And I think in most instances, we have nothing to worry about. But in some instances, that's not the case. And we're still trying to figure out how often and how important that is. But due to the fact that, you know, fleas are absolutely ubiquitous around the world, due to the fact that almost most of the major cities that we love to visit around the world, there are feral cats walking around that are covered in fleas, and everybody likes to pet them and get scratched. That's all it might take to acquire Bartonella when you're 25 years old in Rome.
1: Dr. Ed Bratchworth, thanks so much for talking with us on the People's Pharmacy today.
2: It has been an absolute pleasure, and I certainly appreciate what the two of you do to help us all better understand what's going on in the world.
1: You've been listening to Dr. Ed Bratchworth, a professor of medicine and infectious diseases at North Carolina State University College of Veterinary Medicine. He's also an adjunct professor of medicine at Duke University Medical Center. He directs the Intracellular Pathogens Research Laboratory in the Institute for Comparative Medicine at North Carolina State University. In addition, he directs the Vector-Borne Diseases Diagnostic Laboratory and the NCSU VM Biosafety Level 3 Laboratory.
0: Lynn Siegel produced today's show. Al Wodarski engineered. Dave Graydon edits our interviews. BJ Lederman composed our theme music.
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1: 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A major focus for Dr. Bratchworth is prevention. So he and his colleagues are working on a vaccine that could prevent Bartonellosis. We also discuss the possibility that Bartonella might contribute to arthritis. You can also find out about the complications of another vector-borne infection, babesiosis.
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Good morning. I am Casey Thornton, and you are listening to Sunny Setup on Tuesday, June 2nd, 2026. And coming up, I got some great oldies for you this morning. I got Tommy Rowe on the way, the McCoys, the Young Rascals, and the Box Tops. Let's get things started off with Tommy Rowe on Sunny Side Up. Good morning.

0: Good morning, KHEN. I am Casey Thornton, and you are listening to Sunnyside Up, and here are the Young Rascals on Sunnyside Up. Good morning.
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I am Casey Thornton, and you are listening to Sunny Side Up, and that was the Box Tops, Cry Like a Baby. 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And here's Vanity Fair and Hitchin' a Ride on Sunny Side Up. Good morning.

Good morning, KHEN. I am Casey Thornton, and you are listening to Sunnyside Up, and here's Jay and the Americans on Sunnyside Up. Good morning.

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Good morning, KAGN. I am Casey Thornton, and you are listening to Sunnyside Up, and let's check the weather forecast out for today. Today's high, a high of 74, low tonight, 47, and for Wednesday, a high of 73, and a low 46 with a chance of showers, and for Thursday, a high of 76, and a low 47, and a chance for showers on Thursday. And for Friday, a high of 80 and a low 49. And here's Mitch Ryder and the Detroit Wheels on Sunnyside Up. Good morning.

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Good morning, KAGN. I am Casey Thornton, and you are listening to Sunny Side Up, and that was 1910 Fruit Gum Company. And let's see what's coming up later today here on KAGN. I will be here until 10 a.m. this morning, and then coming up at 10, it is the Putumayo Radio Hour. Then coming up at 11, Reggae Music Mix. Then coming up at noon, Democracy Now! With Amy Goodman and Juan Gonzalez. Then coming up at 1, Good For You Wellness, followed by So Music Mix. Then coming up at 3 this afternoon, The Lineup with DJ Shady. Then coming up at 5, Connecting Frequencies. Then coming up at 6, After Dinner Mint with Duchess and Royal Wee. Then coming up at 8 tonight, Cage Free After Dark with Craig Scott. Then wake up tomorrow morning at 6 a.m. with Early Morning Rain with DJ Rain Man. Then at 8, Sunny Side Up with Fred Schubert. And this next song is The Righteous Brothers, and it goes out to Wolfman, Slim, and Ducky Doug. Rock and Roll Heaven on Sunny Side Up. Good morning.

Good morning, KAGN. I am Casey Thornton, and you are listening to Sunnyside Up, and here's Randy and the Rainbows on Sunnyside Up. Good morning.

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3: 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Good morning. I am Casey Thornton, and you are listening to Sunny Side Up, hour number two. And coming up this hour, I got Al Green on the way, the Jackson 5, the Impressions, and the Isley Brothers. Let's get things started off with Al Green on Sunny Side Up. Good morning.

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she's been here, but their memory wasn't clear. Was it yesterday? No, wait, the day before. Finally got a ride with a preacher man who asked, were you bound on such a cold, dark afternoon? As we drove on through the rain, as he listened, I explained.

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Good morning, KHGN. I am Casey Thornton, and you are listening to Sunny Side Up. And here are the four tops on Sunny Side Up. Good morning.

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Good morning, KAGN. I am Casey Thornton, and you are listening to Sunny Side Up, and that was the OJs and Love Train. And that's going to wrap things up for me today. I will be back Saturday morning for the Saturday morning edition of Sunny Side Up. Until then, everybody have a great week. Bye.

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4: Music can energize us. 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
5: Have you ever had the experience of being transported back in time by a melody from your past?
4: Coming up on the People's Pharmacy, how music heals, the neuroscience behind an ancient medicine.
5: In the People's Pharmacy Health Headlines, nutrition experts have been urging us for decades to eat more fruits and vegetables. However, some of these items may be loaded with pesticide residue. A new study from France suggests that choosing organic produce could reduce the likelihood of breast cancer among postmenopausal women. The analysis was part of the Nutrinet Santé epidemiological study and included more than 30,000 participants for an average of 7 years. 3/4 of them were female. The investigators calculate that eating organic fruits or vegetables instead of conventional ones lowered the risk of breast cancer.
4: Last week, the FDA commissioner, Dr. Marty McCarry, resigned. During a relatively short tenure leading the agency, Dr. McCarry led the charge to ban artificial colors in foods and pharmaceuticals. After years of controversy, the FDA took definitive action against FD&C red dye number 3. Dr. McCarry also set his sights on prescription drug advertising direct to consumers. In his essay for the New York Times, he wrote, quote, "I run the FDA. Pharma ads are hurting Americans." Under his supervision, agency lawyers came up with a plan to make drug commercials on television much more revealing and therefore less likely to air. The final straw, however, was his opposition to mango and blueberry flavors in e-cigarettes. Dr. McCarry resisted these fruit-flavored vapes because they might appeal to young people. These regulatory approaches did not go over well with pharma, tobacco, and food industries or media conglomerates.
5: This week, the FDA lost more top leadership. Tracy Beth Hoag was the acting director of the Center for Drug Evaluation and Research, known as CDER. It's one of the FDA's most important positions after the commissioner. Dr. Catherine Zarama was head of the Center for Biologics Evaluation and Research. It, too, is a critical FDA division, regulating vaccines and gene therapies, among other responsibilities. Such turnover at the highest levels of the Food and Drug Administration could lead to uncertainty and turmoil within the agency.
4: The World Cup competition will soon begin. Millions of soccer fans around the world will be focused on this game known in most countries as football. A new study published in JAMA Neurology suggests that one of soccer's signature plays, heading the ball, could produce serious problems for brain function. The authors of this research point out that, quote, former professional soccer players have increased risk of neurodegenerative disease, potentially due to cumulative exposure to repetitive head impacts such as heading. In this study of 302 amateur soccer players, investigators found that heading the soccer ball in a single game was linked to an increase in blood biomarkers of neural damage. Players who headed the ball more frequently had higher levels of pTau217. This is a marker for neural damage.
5: Women appear more likely than men to suffer dementia as they age. In an analysis of data of some 17,000 Americans, scientists identified a number of risk factors that are more common among women. In addition, women may be more strongly affected by some risk factors. Women are more likely to report depression and sleep problems. They're also less likely to be physically active. Men have higher rates of hearing loss and diabetes. They were also more likely to drink heavily. Hypertension and overweight affected both sexes, but women seemed more likely to suffer cognitive consequences.
4: Headlines this week have focused on two very serious infections, Ebola and hantavirus. This is the backdrop for a new WHO report that assesses pandemic readiness. According to experts for the WHO, countries are not investing adequately in pandemic preparedness. The Global Preparedness Monitoring Board concludes that another pandemic, quote, would strike a world more divided, more indebted, and less able to protect its people than it was a decade ago. And that's the health news from the People's Pharmacy this week.

0: 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I'm Terry Graydon.
1: And I'm Joe Graydon. 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Healers all over the world have found that rhythm and melody can entrain our brains to help us bond, overcome pain, and reclaim wonderful memories.
0: We'll learn lots more about the neuroscience behind this ancient medicine today. I was out of town on a family matter when Joe spoke with Dr. Elizabeth Margulis, professor and acting chair in the Department of Music at Princeton University. She has affiliations in psychology and neuroscience and directs the Music Cognition Lab. Her research pursues questions that lie at the intersection of the humanities and the sciences. She was also trained as a pianist. Her most recent book is Transported: The Everyday Magic of Musical Daydreams.
1: Welcome to the People's Pharmacy, Dr. Elizabeth Margulis.
2: Thank you so much. Thanks for having me.
1: Dr. Margulis, you are kind of the ultimate multidisciplinary academic, more so than just about anyone we've ever interviewed. You're a professor and acting chair in the Department of Music at Princeton. You have affiliations in psychology and neuroscience, my favorite field, and you direct the Music Cognition Lab. First, I'd like to know how you have connected all of these amazing dots, and then tell us, what is the Music Cognition Laboratory?
2: Yes. Okay. Well, I started out as, growing up as somebody who really fell in love with music. I was playing piano a lot. I ended up going to music conservatory to study that. But while I was there, just the questions that kept coming up about why this note sounds better if you hold it longer, why this performance can move you to tears, but, this other one can leave you cold, were just kind of too intriguing for me to leave aside. And I ended up disobeying the explicit instruction of my piano teacher, getting on a bus, going across town to the affiliated university and taking a class called Minds, Brains, and Computers, where really from the first session, it was obvious to me that some of these paradigms people had been using to answer questions about language could be adapted to understand music. So that was sort of the beginning of things. And then I guess just sort of a certain tenacity led me to, really enculturating myself in a number of disciplines, really kind of taking the time to not only learn the material, but form relationships with other people in the field and really figure out kind of how people think in each of these different fields. So that's really what we're trying to do in the Music Cognition Lab, is create a space here at Princeton where, it doesn't have to be one person. It's going around, knocking on doors and trying to make these links happen. But rather there's a natural space where people on campus who want to understand these topics from a bunch of different disciplinary perspectives can just kind of come on in and hang out. And we really facilitate that.

0: sort of ubiquity and ancientness to it that makes it really interesting to speculate about music's origins. One of the really dominant theories that's out there when it comes to natural selection in music has to do with a selective advantage on social bonding that music affords. So maybe the first example I'll give you to try to persuade you that this is a viable take is the example of infant-directed speech. So if you've ever interacted with a baby, you'll notice that certain things tend to just happen to your speech during that interaction because those changes in your vocalization elicit really wonderful attention and engagement from the infant. And those things are slowing your speech down, exaggerating your pitch contour, repeating words a number of times, increasing the overall height of your pitch, so going a little higher in the way you're speaking. And all of these things, if you just statistically analyze the sounds of music compared to the sounds of speech, these are all musicalizing attributes. So every single one of them is musicifying your speech in some way. And we see that response that babies have to that kind of communication. So that's just sort of a very early and vivid example of the way that interacting musically can have this very direct bonding kind of feeling.
1: Yeah, you know, that is so fascinating because I've always wondered, why do people talk that way to babies?
0: Right.
1: And almost everybody does. We call it baby talk, but it has a kind of a rhythm to it. It had definitely a different pitch. It's just different from the way we talk to each other as adults. But I want to get to the idea of the variability, because whether it's drumming in Africa or singing bowls in Tibet or bagpipes in Scotland, I mean, the list is endless. It just seems like that variability touches us in such a profound way. And when you mention the babies, I can almost imagine that, you know, they're connecting with us in a way that we don't completely understand, but it's working.
0: This is something I really love about studying music, is that, on the one hand, it's everywhere. On the other hand, it's also different and highly variable, as you're describing. So what that means is, if you have some kind of blinders on where you think that biology is one thing that, you know, has one set of tools you use to study it, and then culture is another thing, and you have a totally different set of tools you use to study it, you just aren't going to get very far with music. Because to really understand music, you really have to be looking at the way that biology and culture are interacting. And my suspicion is that, you know, many, many more things are like that. It's just that in music, you can't avoid, you know, confronting the way these all connect. So I like to think that the kinds of insights that we're driving when we develop models that allow you to look at science and at culture kind of all together could be more widely useful outside our field as well.
1: Let's talk a little bit about musical memories, because music can trip our emotions, you know, from a moment of great joy and happiness, and oh, I just remember what I was doing when that particular song was playing, all the way to sadness and heartbreak. So what's going on in our brain when our memory of music is being triggered?
0: There are lots of different ways that we know that music can elicit strong emotions. One of them is exactly like you're describing, through evoking really vivid, discrete memories of events that happened in your life. So I'm thinking here of they're playing your song phenomenon, where, you know, the first song that was playing when you met somebody, suddenly comes on in the background of some cafe, and, you know, your heart starts to swell, and it just brings it all back in full sensory force. One of the most interesting things about these music evoked autobiographical memories is how immersive they are. So it's, you know, tends

0: to be not like you're remembering in some kind of cognitive way, like, oh, I know this happened, but tends to feel more like a reliving, like in a Proust Madeleine type way, you're just transported back to the memory.
1: I always wonder about that kind of memory, because it's not, like you say, it's not you're kind of remembering, oh, it was a pretty day and we were out walking in the woods and I had my headphones on and the music came on and then I was transported back 25 years and I could actually feel what it was like 25 mm-hmm. years ago with that song. It's so powerful. It's just hard to describe. It's not like any other kind of memory that we're familiar with.
0: Right. Especially because sometimes you can inhabit the physicality of, you know, who you were at the time you first heard it, right? Your body can feel different. You kind of remember what it was like, you know, the sets of values you held. And because there's a reminiscence bump for music from your adolescence. And what I mean by reminiscence bump is that you not only do you tend to like that music more later in life across your lifespan, but also you have more autobiographical memories associated to music from that period. And since your teenage years are also the years where you're forming your identity and some of these really key kind of memories that have to do with who you are live, music has this capacity to kind of unlock those. And that can feel quite powerful, especially in cases where there's memory impairment, like in dementia, for example. Really reawakening memories from that time can have a really important effect.
2: 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Her most recent book is Transported, The Everyday Magic of Musical Daydreams.
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0: Welcome back to The People's Pharmacy. I'm Terry Graydon.
1: And I'm Joe Graydon. Today, we're embracing the healing power of music. Do you have a favorite song or musical performance that brings you joy whenever you listen? How do tunes affect our brains and our bodies? Some music makes us happy and transports us back to a wonderful memory. Other music can energize us or help us tap into a reflective mood.
0: To help us better understand how music can be used for healing, we're talking with Dr. Elizabeth Margulis. She is professor and acting chair in the Department of Music at Princeton University. Dr. Margulis also has affiliations in psychology and neuroscience and directs the Music Cognition Lab. Her research pursues questions that lie at the intersection of the humanities and the sciences. She was also trained as a pianist. Her most recent book is Transported, The Everyday Magic of Musical Daydreams.
1: Dr. Margulis, I'd like to switch gears just a tad and talk about the healing power of music. A couple of decades ago, we interviewed an integrative oncologist, Dr. Mitch Gaynor, who used music in his interactions with patients, cancer patients who were often scared, panicked, feeling very worried about their prognosis. And he used music, and in particular Tibetan bowls, to relax his patients and calm them down and work with them to try and come up with a strategy for moving forward. I suspect that most physicians listen to that and they think, what are you talking about? You know, we prescribe medicines for anxiety and depression and insomnia and Parkinson's disease. How could music be beneficial for any of those problems? Dr. Margulis, what would you say to them?
2: Well, this is one of those cases where our everyday intuitions are perhaps far ahead of conventional medicine. Because if you look at how people accomplish mood regulation in their own lives, music has to be right up there, right? And one of the most amazing things about it is what a low barrier to entry it is. So something as simple as pressing play on a favorite playlist can really change your whole mental state, your whole kind of thoughtscape and feeling state. And, you know, that's just something we see in terms of ordinary musical usage. And it's something that now we're lucky that there is this kind of consortium emerging between people in the medical profession. So people also at the NIH, and then basic researchers and artists and musicians and music therapists kind of all have these lines of communication open now and are working to collect all of the robust evidence that will be required to get this integrated into everyday kind of medical practice.
1: Well, I think of Alzheimer's disease and how patients with severe dementia who may not be communicating to anybody around them or have very few, if any, memories of their children or their grandchildren, you put on a song that they might remember from their youth, and all of a sudden, they're singing along or they're nodding their head or in some cases, playing the piano. How does that happen?
2: Exactly. So there seems to be this way that personal memories are so closely attached to music that they seem to not deteriorate on the same timeline as some other autobiographical memories. So this is an incredible potential for application in areas like dementia, but also in conditions like anxiety and depression, where people tend to get kind of stuck in ruminating thought cycles. And we know that it can be as simple as listening to a song that can really recast that and just really change the kind of imaginative or remembered world that you're inhabiting.
1: Now, we've been sort of singing the praises of music and how wonderful music is and how great people can be together with musical memories. But there's a darker side because people fight about music.
2: Absolutely. I mean, yeah. I'm glad you said that. Yeah.
1: You know, if somebody says, well, I really love Mahler, and somebody else goes, oh, I hate Mahler, but I really love Beethoven. And it gets into like, what's going on here? I hate hip hop. I love hip hop. And then there are political and social ramifications to music. So what do we do when people start arguing about their favorite music or the music they love to hate?
2: I love that question so much because I think one of the kind of most dangerous misinterpretations we could have of this work is viewing music as some kind of panacea in some undifferentiated kind of way. And, you know, that tends to be sort of like a bit of a flabby kind of weak take. Whereas if you really think about it, and, you know, what the mechanisms are and think about the variability, that's where you get to the really golden stuff. So let me give you an example for what I mean. You may have heard of the Mozart effect. Have you ever heard that term?
1: No, I have not.
2: Okay, well, maybe that's for the best. Maybe it means we're turning a corner. But in about the 1990s, there was a study in my field that showed that if people listened to a Mozart 2 piano sonata before they took a spatial reasoning task, they did better on that task. And even though that study was about college students, and even though it just compared listening to Mozart with listening to silence, people just really went with that in the popular press. And there, you know, the understanding at that time was somehow if you play Mozart to your babies, they will magically be smarter. And we had things like the state of Florida introducing a provision that you couldn't get a daycare license unless you played a certain amount of classical music to, you know, the kids every day, etc. So that turned out to really be a misinterpretation because it was just an arousal effect. So really any moderately upbeat music or walking on a treadmill would have the same effect. So the reason I'm bringing that up is because if we just have this sense that just all music is good, then what steps into that gap in terms of interpretation is whatever cultural bias we have in terms of what we think, you know, whoever's making this decision thinks is the best music, right? And so in that case, it got misattributed to Mozart as some magical power. And instead, if we just shift slightly and we recognize that what music we love is, you know, essentially dependent on the life experiences we've had and the communities we've been a part of, and we respect that kind of integration of biology and culture in the way I was describing earlier, then we can really have effective interventions.
1: I'd like to segue, move on to your newest book, Transported, The Everyday Magic of Musical Daydreams. And you talk about musical daydreams, and I have a condition called aphantasia, so I don't know what a musical daydream is. Can you share with our listeners? I think most people may understand it, but I'm clueless.
2: Yes. So a musical daydream, the way I'm describing it in the book, is any moment where you start hearing a song and the world around you disappears a bit, and you find yourself lost in a memory from your own life, or, you know, picturing something, some fictional scene that you haven't actually experienced. I actually start the book with an example of a musical daydream from the movie La La Land. So the example I use is from the very final scene where a couple that had broken up happen upon each other later in their lives. And the music from their first meeting is played. And we, as the viewers of that movie, watch this entire recollection and musical daydream unfold. So, yeah, so, and, you know, the thing about musical daydreams is people often view them as a kind, if they think about them at all, they might think they're just too trivial to pay attention to. So one thing the book is doing is trying to claim that they're really actually quite interesting and important. But number two, if they do think about them, they assume that they might be some kind of failure of attention. So some kind of distraction from just focusing on the sound. And what I argue in the book instead is that this kind of daydream is actually really important, and we should consider it a success when we're listening rather than a failure.
1: Well, as I said, with aphantasia, I can't visualize things when I close my eyes, but I also can't hear things like a song. I can't get an earworm in my ear, which I think might be a good thing. Some people don't like to have those tunes in their head. So I'm going to ask you, what's your favorite musical daydream, and what happens when you enter it?
2: Well, the thing about musical daydreams that I find most surprising and interesting is that they end up being quite widely shared in surprising ways. So we found in our research that we could bring people in one at a time to a sound attenuated booth in different parts of the country, play them some music that they had never heard before, and just ask them to freely describe what they imagined. And people had a sense that their imagining was really personal and idiosyncratic and subjective. But then we ended up with these descriptions that many, many people had given us across many, many places to the same music. And we found that using natural language processing and really cool new tools that have emerged in machine learning, that in fact, there were striking similarities across listeners to what an excerpt they'd never heard before provoked in their imaginative space. So things like down to tiny details, like, you know, this excerpt made somebody tended to make people imagine a sunrise over a meadow and tiny creatures wake up and start to frolic. Very, very specific, including like the word frolic would just show up again and again, from person to person. And, you know, again, this is not something they're doing collectively together. This is something people are doing by themselves. Yet, you know, particular songs are tending to elicit particular kinds of imaginings.
1: Well, I'm going to ask you, what would be a great example of a short selection of music that would elicit some sort of memory or visual experience or feeling that we can play for our listeners?
2: Yeah, I'm going to suggest the following, and I'm not going to give you the title before we play it. You can maybe just take a listen.

0: So in our study, when people heard that excerpt, person after person told us that they imagined a cartoon cat chasing a cartoon mouse. Now, number one, that excerpt had never been used in a Tom and Jerry episode. And number two, it's actually an excerpt from Liszt's Faust Symphony, the movement called Mephistopheles. So there wasn't anything inherently cartoon cat and mousy about, you know, how it was thought about or heard back in the late 19th century. So this is just a perfect example of the way that just moving through the world, you acquire certain associations with certain sound patterns such that instantly something you've never heard before can nevertheless conjure up a very distinct set of associations.
1: Well, you know, I think of watching a movie and the fact that in an extraordinary number of movies, there is always a soundtrack. Now, we may not be paying much attention to it consciously, but that music is building to a crescendo when there's something very dramatic happening or something very scary or something very romantic. And so that music is critical to that visual element on the screen, but we kind of take it for granted.
0: Absolutely. In fact, I was a part of a really interesting study here led by Jamal Williams, who is currently a postdoc at MIT and is going to be faculty at Northeastern next year, but was a PhD student here at Princeton at the time. And what he did was get two copies from Universal of the movie Eternal Sunshine of the Spotless Mind. And one of those copies was just the full intact movie. And the other was, had all everything in the visual content of the movie, everything in the dialogue and sound effects, but had all the music stripped out. And then what he could do is put people in an MRI and look at what happened in their brains while they were just watching the movie. And what he found is that only in the cases where the soundtrack was present were scenes where music and themes were replaying from earlier scenes, only in those cases was there reactivation of the brain patterns associated with the first scenes that the music had been played in. So just that's really direct experimental evidence of the way that the tunes of the soundtrack are really carrying movie content and reactivating it in listeners when the song recurs.
1: The people who conduct those and create those musical interludes in movies get paid a lot of money because it's so critical to the success of the film. I mean, I just think about Star Wars, for example, and the way Star Wars is introduced. I can't hear it in my head because of my aphantasia, but I think everybody, when they hear that music, it just instantly brings back that Star Wars film.
0: Absolutely. And there are amazing examples you can find on YouTube. There's kind of a cottage industry there of people swapping out soundtracks or you know, adding in different music to, you know, really well-known scenes. And, you know, what's really amazing about those examples is how much changing the music changes the entire way you interpret and make sense of a scene. So the music's really doing a lot in a way that we sometimes neglect or don't pay attention to.
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1: Should healthcare professionals be considering using music for healing in their practices or even in the hospital?

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1: Today, we're learning how music heals. What is the neuroscience behind this ancient medicine?
0: Our guest is Dr. Elizabeth Margulis, professor and acting chair in the Department of Music at Princeton University. She has affiliations in psychology and neuroscience and directs the Music Cognition Lab. Her most recent book is Transported, the Everyday Magic of Musical Daydreams.
1: Dr. Margulis, I have had back trouble most of my life and lots of other, you know, aches and pains after playing tennis and doing other kinds of physical activities. And I have been going to a massage therapist for about, I'm going to say 25, 30 years. She's also an acupuncturist, and she is a miracle worker, I have to say. She has kept me on the tennis courts and functioning through lots of injuries. And whenever I go in for massage and acupuncture, she has music playing softly in the background at every session. It's comforting. It's reassuring, it's healing, and it's totally inobtrusive. I mean, I'm not even very aware of it. It's just there. Mm. So I'm curious, what do you think is going on in my brain when music is playing along with the massage or the acupuncture?
2: Well, one of the things we know is that even when we're passively listening to music and not feeling like we're paying that much attention to it, music activates motor areas of the brain. So there's this very tight connection between the auditory system and the motor system. And from my view, that's part of this transportive quality that music can have, where it, you know, takes you outside yourself a little bit. That's something that a lot of runners and other athletes kind of experience, where, you know, the same run that it might struggle through, I can just pop in some headphones and, you know, feel like you're soaring. So there's this way that music kind of carries you outside yourself. There's another element of music that I think is playing an important role there, and that is repetition. So we gestured toward that a little when we were talking about infant-directed speech, but music is much more repetitive than many other things that we encounter in our lives. So think about most songs, you know, the chorus comes back a bunch of times. You might have little motives that are recurring, and then you might go back and listen and re-listen to that same song hundreds or even thousands of times. And repetition also has this way of drawing you in and making you feel like you're a part of something, and having a shared kind of subjective experience with it, rather than kind of taking it in that more objective way that you might with a speech or something. And so I think those are two important ways that music just carries us a bit outside of ourselves in a way that can be really pleasant.
1: When I was in college, I sang in a glee club. And I have to tell you, it was a unique experience because it was big. I mean, I'm thinking maybe 80 to 100 men singing together. And it's hard to describe what happens when you are singing with that many voices, and you know they're the deep bass voices and the high voices, the tenors, and everybody's blending together in an extraordinary way. It is a feeling that can't quite be described in any other way other than ecstatic. I don't know if the people who are listening are as enjoying it as much as we did, but just participating in that event is incredibly healing.
2: Yeah, one of the things we know is that synchrony seems to be really important. So doing something, moving or singing or orienting in time in the same way as other people. So there's lots of really great evidence about this, including a study that I love by Laura Sorelli and colleagues, where they strapped toddlers to one of those front-facing carriers and then either bounced them in time or out of time with the experimenter. Okay, so the baby's just feeling themselves being moved, and they're either feeling that being in time with what they're seeing from the experimenter or out of time. And, you know, unbeknownst to the 14-month-olds, the whole point of this is that now after that happens, they're going to be unstrapped, put down, and then the experimenter pretends to drop something. I mean, they actually drop something, but they do it on purpose. And, you know, start saying, oh, no, I dropped it. I need help. And what they're now tracking is the helping behavior of the 14-month-olds. And what they see is in cases where they'd been bounced out of sync with the experimenter, there's a lot of just kind of like looking at them in a confused way and turning around and, you know, getting out of there. Whereas in the cases where they moved in synchrony, they move toward the experimenter, they tend to pick things up, offer it, and, you know, help her. And so there's this very direct link, not just in that study, but in multiple other studies, between synchronizing in this musical way with someone else and then behaving pro-socially toward that person.
1: I'd like to change gears a bit and talk about how music marks special occasions. So funerals, for example, the music that's played or the hymns that are sung at a funeral are usually very special. Special to the person who has died, special to the people who are there, just memorable. But weddings, equally important, the music and perhaps the first dance, the music that is played. We could go down a whole list of special occasions where music marks the moment. Why is music so important at those occasions?
2: Yes. In fact, the connection between music and ritual is so strong that there are languages where there isn't a word that distinguishes them. So the word that there's just one word for the intertwined thing that is music and ritual. And, you know, part of this goes back to these topics we've been discussing earlier about how saturated music is with all of its contexts and associations. So if you think about songs that tend to be played, you know, it like a funeral, for example, it kind of brings back together all these layers of other cases where it was played for these other losses, right? Or, you know, then sometimes you can have other layers onto that in terms of like experiences in a life where that song was heard in this really precious, loving kind of way, right? So it just brings it all back in this kind of full sensory force, and it can bring it back collectively for a group of people who share that set of experiences.
1: Now, do you have to like the music for it to be good for us? In other words, when I'm having massage, it's like, I'm not paying very much attention to that music that's playing in the background, but I almost always do like it. But are there some musical compositions that we just don't like, but they could still be helpful?
2: Right. So a lot of this kind of transportive aspect that I'm describing with memories and imaginings, that correlates really closely with liking. So it's harder to have one of those when you don't like the music. And we see that in our studies that when people don't have some kind of recollection or imagining, and then we ask them why they think that's the case, sometimes they'll say, you know, oh, I just like hated that song so much, I took the headphones off, or, you know, what have you. That being said, we also know that musical taste is really malleable. So you can, you know, and you might have noticed this, that you might hear a song the first time and, you know, dislike it, maybe even pretty actively. And then with continued exposure, sometimes just passive exposure. It's just playing around in the world a lot, but sometimes maybe more embedded and meaningful ways in your life, it can really creep up on you. And music that you started out not liking can become a favorite. This has happened to me a lot because I have teenage children who often share music with me that I struggle with at first. And then across the experience of, you know, listening to it in the car with them and then talking to me about it, I can sort of rebuild my model and end up really enjoying something that was tough for me at first.
1: Well, I'll share with you, Dr. Margulis, music that drives me wild. I mean, I won't say crazy,
2: okay,
1: but it just, I mean, I really hate it. And that's music on hold.
2: Oh,
1: you know,
2: yeah.
1: Yes, you'll have to hold mm-hmm. while the person who is supposed to be assisting you will get to you eventually. And it could be 5 minutes or 15 minutes, or if it's an airline, 30 minutes. And it's just, for me, most of that music is horrible. And it's like fingernails on the blackboard. And it's like, why don't they just give me a choice? Which Apple, by the way, does. You can listen to contemporary music. You can listen to classical music. You can listen to jazz. You can ask, no music, thank you very much. But
2: I always view that as, you know, it's sort of this passive aggressive strategy to be like, we're just playing you nice music to make your hold, you know, more comfortable. Whereas in reality, I bet like the calculus is this might make a certain percentage of people actually hang up. And that's great because then we don't have to pay someone to answer their call.
1: Yeah, I'm just going to hang up after 3 minutes because it's just not worth it. But that does bring up the idea that music is so individual.
2: Yeah.
1: So
2: yes.
1: What works yes. for one person will drive someone else absolutely wild.
2: Exactly. That's the whole crux of the challenge in studying
1: and
2: deploying this.
1: Yeah. Partners can fight about music. You know, they're in the car and, you know, one person says, let's listen to classical. No, I want to listen to jazz. No, I want to listen to hip hop. No, I want to listen. Yeah. And it's like, well, how do we choose?
2: Right. Well, so a cappella is a genre that's very polarizing in our household. And one of the things that working on and researching and thinking about musical daydreams for so long has convinced me of is that when you have this context where there's people you love and they love some music that you do not love, really talking with them about their experience of the music. You know, normally if you talk about your dreams, that's kind of deadly and boring and like not, you know, socially astute. But there's something about musical daydreams because they're grounded in some shared perceptual reality where people can have these very divergent experiences, that talking about them can help you kind of get behind someone's ear, inhabit the listening the way they're doing it. And it can be pretty illuminating and, you know, help, I think, find some connections across these riffs.
1: I'd like to talk for a moment about your book, Transported, The Everyday Magic of Musical Daydreams. First, again, why are musical daydreams magical?
2: Well, there's, you know, something that happens so effortlessly to so many people so regularly. And it turns out that they're really surfacing things about who we are that connect us to people in really interesting ways. And furthermore, allow us just some space for our mind to wander, which is a really important function for our brain in terms of sense making, meaning making in our lives that we have vanishingly little opportunity for in this era of excessive, you know, cell phone and social media use.
1: Finally, should therapists, you know, social psychologists, sociologists, psychiatrists, and other health professionals be thinking more about using music in their practice? And what about in hospitals?
2: Yes, 100%. And there are these consortiums working toward that. So one that's been quite influential was a initiative from Francis Collins, who's the former director of the NIH, and Renee Fleming, the opera singer, that was really targeted at bringing together clinicians and researchers to really figure out, you know, what would dosing look like? Like, how do you select, you know, what's right in any particular circumstance? And I think some of that kind of goes back to just these broader issues about how you think about medical spaces and hospitals and the patient experience and all those kinds of common sense things that, you know, I think are coming together in as people envision the future.
1: So if you were to look into your crystal ball, what can you imagine for the future of, for example, music therapy and the possibility of using musical daydreams to bring people together?
2: This is actually already a technique that some music therapists are using. There's a whole branch of music therapy called guided imagery to music that was inspired by these sessions with psychedelics half a century ago, where Helen Bonney was this researcher who noticed that, you know, the music that was being played during those sessions seemed to be really important to the kinds of experiences people were having. And so she, you know, kind of broke that off from its psychedelic origins and created just a therapy around, you know, playing people music and guiding them along some kind of imagined journey. So some of it is not in so much in the future as something that's happening now. But I will say we also have some relationships with, so we have a museum in Berlin that we have a kiosk installed in where we're, and we have worked with the Princeton University concert series too, and we're interested in seeing how we can create richer, deeper, more connected audience experiences around sharing daydreams.
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0: You've been listening to Dr. Elizabeth Margulis, professor and acting chair in the Department of Music at Princeton University. She has affiliations in psychology and neuroscience and directs the Music Cognition Lab. Her research pursues questions that lie at the intersection of the humanities and the scientists. She's also trained as a pianist. Her most recent book is Transported, The Everyday Magic of Musical Daydreams.
1: 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Al Wodarski engineered. Dave Graydon edits our interviews. BJ Lederman composed our theme music.
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0: That's Roger Waters performing We Shall Overcome, accompanied by a young Alexander Rowatin on cello in the Democracy Now! Studio years ago. This is Democracy Now!, democracynow.org. I'm Amy Goodman with Juan Gonzalez. We end today's show with journalist, author, scholar Stephen Thrasher, formerly the inaugural chair of social justice in reporting at the Medill School of Journalism at Northwestern University in Chicago. But in 2024, after students set up a Palestine solidarity encampment to protest the Gaza genocide, Thrasher linked arms with other faculty to stop police from violently evicting the students. He ended up brutalized himself. The university then filed criminal charges against Thrasher, which were later dismissed. But the next 2 years of Thrasher's classes were canceled and he was denied tenure. He told Democracy Now! At the time, "What they don't like is that I'm now applying the same social justice journalism principles that I've applied to race and that I've applied to LGBTQ people, to COVID and HIV, that I was now applying those to Palestine," he said. Stephen Thrasher is the author of the award-winning book, The Viral Underclass, The Human Toll When Inequality and Disease Collide. He's now out with a new book titled The Overseer Class, A Manifesto, in which he explores, quote, a phenomenon in which people from marginalized populations amass power not by uplifting people from the communities they come from, but by collectively cracking the skulls of their own. Stephen Thrasher's here in New York to present a film series he programmed, inspired by his book called Black Cops, Spies, and Overseers. The series will play at the Bam Rose Cinemas in Brooklyn starting June 5th. Stephen Thrasher, welcome to Democracy Now! How does your own experience link to your new book?
1: I have been reporting on police violence for many years. The first time I was on Democracy Now!, I was talking about the NYPD. And I saw, when I was reporting in Ferguson, a dynamic that I have seen many times of a white police officer either beating or killing a black person. And I noticed that as America grew more structurally critical of policing, that I was seeing a figure of black cops over and over again, that black cops were appearing in movies, that I was seeing them as talking heads on CNN and MSNBC, and of course running for many political offices, Joe Biden choosing two black women prosecutors as his, on his final list before choosing Kamala Harris. And so I started thinking about the ways that black cops are kind of rehabilitating police departments, as are women cops and LGBTQ cops. As Americans were more critical of what policing did and how violent it inherently is, the more often these people were dispatched. And those are the people who I call overseers, the ones who rule between the ruling class and the working class.
2: And but Steve, isn't this essentially a historical problem that has existed not just in the U.S. but in other countries? I think of apartheid South Africa, when many of the troops of the South African minority white regime were themselves black and were put to repress their own people, or even in many parts of Nazi occupied Germany, where the actual people delivering the repression in these various countries were from those countries, even though the Nazis were the occupiers?
1: Well, that's really an important point, Juan. And I got to travel through Africa, through South Africa and Uganda in the fall. And it was interesting hearing people say, why do you in America even think that there would be an alliance between black cops and black people? Because everybody here is black. And so they don't, you know, they don't think of a racial container of solidarity that we often think about here. In South Africa, when I was visiting Prison 4, which is where Mandela was briefly kept before going to Robben Island, Gandhi was also kept there, the tour guide did explain to me that the white guards would walk along the top of the the perimeter, but it would be black guards who would be sent onto the yard to do the more intimate policing. And you're right to bring up the case of capos in the concentration camps, who were people who collaborated with the Nazis. And I'm thinking historically too on this. I'm thinking back to when overseers were literally the people who worked on plantations and made sure that enslaved workers worked as hard as they possibly could on behalf of the master. That person was usually white, but they were sometimes black. And the white overseers often had black drivers who worked with them. And those were the people that the master exploited, the close kinship, the relationship, to try to get a more intimate level of surveillance and to try to get more work and more value out of what they were doing.
2: And you posted during the Gaza campus protests at Columbia University, you said going to see Columbia University's first Arab president, work with New York City's black cop mayor, Eric Adams, and with the NYPD's first Latino chief, Edward Caban, to arrest as many diverse students as possible. You talk about this first narrative and this individualistic view of how achievement occurs in America. Could you elaborate on that?
1: Yeah. So what I found in college campuses was that we diversified the disciplinarian apparatus and nothing else. So I saw that at Columbia when I was beaten up at Northwestern. It was the black chief of police who manhandled me personally. And then I started thinking about how I'd seen black cops, chief cops at the University of Chicago, at Northwestern, at NYU, at Columbia. I looked at 22 schools I'd reported on. 19 had a black chief of police. And just looking at those 19 schools, to create sort of a control for the variable. They had 100% black cops at those 19 schools. They only had about 5% black students, 6% black faculty. So what I saw was that often chiefs of police, deans, middle managers, people with positions of some power, they're often diversified in this way. And those are the people dispatched as overseers. But they're not there to help people like them. They're really there to crack their skulls. And I certainly saw that's an exploitation of identity. It's Gay Pride Month right now. I could have an affinity with someone like Karine Jean-Pierre, who hailed herself as the first LGBTQ press secretary. But she was also the face of the genocide of Gaza. And she's been going out in kind of a press rehabilitation tour right now, trying to get back in people's good graces. Instead of, and the overseer dynamic makes it so that we are supposed to feel an affinity with someone like her because she's the first to do this. But we could have a sense of affinity with LGBTQ people in Gaza, with LGBTQ people in Iran, with LGBTQ people in any of the countries that have been bombed by the United States. And people in those positions try to ally and obscure the horizontal connection we have to people we could feel solidarity with, and instead want us to feel it for this first person who's often suppressing the group that we're from.
0: We just have a minute, then we're going to do a post-show, Stephen Thrasher. But you, in fact, applied to be a New York police officer back in 2003. Can you talk about what led you to consider that and your motivations to write this book?
1: I'm prepared to get canceled for that. But I also want to show people that you can change over time. The reason I applied was because I needed a job. I'd gone to film school. I had a lot of student debt. I wasn't getting media work. I'd previously applied to be a teaching fellow. I didn't get that. And so I applied for this job. And I think when we are critical of the fact that a majority of ICE agents are Latino, we also have to wrestle with the fact that ICE is the major hiring program of the federal government right now. And so we need to give people options for things they can do for a living and not just rely on individual moral decisions for how to deal with these systemic problems.
0: And in the last 10 seconds, DEI, the Trump administration's attack on it and your thoughts on it?
1: I make a critique of DEI that's different from the Trump administration's. I think DEI doesn't go far enough. What the Trump administration is doing is racist.
0: We're going to talk more about this in our post-show conversation, which folks can get at democracynow.org. Stephen Thrasher, author of the new book, The Overseer Class, A Manifesto. He's in New York to present a film series inspired by his book called Black Cops, Spies, and Overseers. It's at the Bam Rose Cinemas in Brooklyn starting June 5th. We'll talk about that in the post-show as well. That does it for our show. I'll be speaking after the showing of Steal a Story, Please at IFC on Thursday, June 4th, along with the film's director at 6:30. On Friday, I'll be in Tampa. We'll be celebrating WMNF and the screening at Sunray Cinema. And on Saturday and Sunday at the O Cinema in Miami. You can get details at democracynow.org. I'm Amy Goodman with Juan Gonzalez for another edition of Democracy Now!
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6: 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This is Alicia McLeod, and I'm your host for this show. My background includes a bachelor's degree in dietetics, plus a master's degree in holistic health education, and many, many years in the world of nutrition and supplements. I'm currently the nutritional health coach at Salida's Natural Grocery Store, where I empower people with education. And I do that by doing this show, by doing classes in the store, and even one-on-one coaching sessions as well. Now, before I get started, as always, I need to make a friendly reminder that these discussions are not intended to diagnose, treat, or mitigate any disease. And for your information, supplements and foods can interact with medications. So if you are taking prescriptions, do become informed about their possible interactions. Today, I'm going to demystify probiotics for you to the best of my ability. Now, germs, are they good or bad? Well, usually the term germ refers to pathogenic bacteria, the type that cause diseases. However, a total war on germs has ensued over the last couple decades, where we have tried to eradicate pathogens by way of antimicrobial cleaning products, medications, etc. It's clear now, some of these antimicrobials, such as antibiotics, have been life-saving. However, our misuse and or overuse of antimicrobials have led to antimicrobial resistance, where these pathogenic bacteria, viruses, fungus, and parasites no longer respond to medicines, making infections harder to treat. Now, I concur with the opinion that moderate exposure to germs is good for our resistance. For example, my daughter was born when I had a farm full of bacteria, as you can imagine, and her immune system developed to be very, very robust. There is even a book out that's called Eat Dirt to counteract this war on germs. Now, clearly, not all microorganisms are pathogenic. Trillions of microorganisms live on and inside the human body, and they're in symbiosis with us. Collectively, these microorganisms, their genes, plus the environment where they live, are all referred to as the human microbiome, and they play a very major role in our health. The Human Genome Project, which launched in 1990, set out to identify and sequence the human genome, which at that time was estimated to have 100,000 genes. Now, genes are, as you probably know, what determine our height, weight, eye color, hair color, whether we can convert some of those B vitamins, and many, many other aspects that make each of us quite unique. We now know, however, that the human genome contains approximately 23,000 genes, which is significantly less than 100,000, which they estimated. And also, 23,000 is far less than many other, even less complex organisms than humans. To compare, plants like rice and wheat have approximately 55,000 and 164,000 genes, respectively. Curious, right? Well, the Human Microbiome Project had to look deeper, and they went on to identify more than 10,000 different microbial species. Now, Acidophilus is one among many, many other friends. It's now estimated that there are more than 9 million genes existing within the human microbiome. Our 23,000 genes plus the genes of our probiotic friends. This helps explain the complexity of our species. This combination of human and microbial genes makes us sort of like human superorganisms, and it provides us with a wide variety of genetic variation, plus the ability to adapt to changing environments. Now, our gut microbiome includes those organisms that are specifically within our digestive tract. Here we find an estimated 100 trillion microorganisms, 10 times more microbial cells inside our gut than there are human cells. In the stomach, we have several acid-loving species, and then their number increases through the small intestine as we go further along until we reach the colon, where there's about 1 to 100 billion bacteria per millimeter of gut tissue. That is a lot. Now, the exact species and number of microorganisms within our digestive tract is influenced by a lot of different factors. Infants will get their first big dose of microbes at birth. The mode of delivery plays a major role in the types of bacteria that seed the digestive tract of the infants, with vaginally born babies having significantly different bacteria colonizing their gut than cesarean section born babies. After birth, our gut microbiome is shaped based on our diet, our environment, lifestyle, and becomes pretty much like a personal fingerprint. Now, these factors are really, really, really important. They include things like our fiber intake, our stress levels, our physical activity, the variety of vegetables we eat, and on and on and on. Now, I need to take a little bit of an aside because I have long wondered why humans can no longer drink from clean mountain streams. Now, Giardia, you say, I know. Well, yes, but we used to drink from streams. So what I found was that it was due to our microbiome. A modern life has slowly over hundreds of years changed the profile of our gut microbiomes, and we don't need to counteract all those pathogenic bacteria anymore. Therefore, we've lost that ability. So, the composition of the microbiome has a great influence on our health throughout our entire lifespan, and this depends upon the types and balances of microorganisms within the gut. Dysbiosis occurs when we have an unhealthy balance of microorganisms in the digestive tract, with usually reduced numbers of healthy microorganisms and increased numbers of unhealthy microorganisms that are associated with poor health. Now, gut dysbiosis is associated with a long list of chronic diseases that affect, yes, our digestion, but also our immune function, our metabolism, our heart, how we think, how we feel, our mood. So poor dietary and lifestyle choices are truly the main culprit for gut dysbiosis, but can also result from taking certain medications like antibiotics and or exposure to environmental toxins such as pesticides. Now, a healthy gut microbiome provides many, many benefits for us, such as aiding in digestion and absorption of our nutrients, supporting the normal movement of food in the digestive tract, maintaining the health of the gut barrier, synthesizing a variety of vitamins plus some beneficial compounds, and supporting our immune system. Now, before I go into some of these benefits, I want to talk about a couple what I'll call buzzwords regarding probiotic supplements. First, the word prebiotics. Prebiotics are simply food for the probiotics. And these are simply, once again, fibers, resistant starch, polyphenols found in vegetables, fruits, herbs, and spices like curcumin, for example. Many supplement companies will add some of these components, these prebiotics, to their probiotic formulas. But really, the emphasis is on eating foods that support the health of our probiotic ecosystem. Then there's a term, postbiotics. And this describes the byproducts of probiotic bacteria that actually provide health benefits. Examples of postbiotics include vitamins, enzymes, which are going to support our digestion, short-chain fatty acids, which provide fuel for these intestinal cells, organic acids like lactic acid, and which supports a healthy pH and intestinal environment, and additionally, immune compounds, which of course are going to support general immune function. So in addition to these critical postbiotic products, the microbiome influences and supports some really interesting hormonal secretions, and these are not estrogen testosterone hormones I'm talking about. There was a 2019 study, and it was entitled The Influence of the Gut Microbiome on Host Metabolism Through the Regulation of Gut Hormone Release. And here the authors share that the cells that line the GI tract, quote, have the capacity to sense the luminal nutrient environment of the gut. And mounting evidence has highlighted that the gut microbiome influences these cell hormone release with downstream consequences for host metabolism and metabolic disease.

digestive comfort. So there you have an explanation of the terms prebiotic, probiotic, and postbiotic. So now I want to go into some of the benefits of a healthy microbiome. As I mentioned, the fact that probiotics support digestive wellness is pretty well known. Our symbiotic relationship with probiotics is very critical to our health, as anyone who's ever taken a strong antibiotic can attest to. Now, we also have what are referred to as axes between the gut and other systems. For example, there's the gut-immune axis. You may have heard the term that all health begins in the gut, or possibly that 70 to 80% of our immune system is in the digestive tract. This is the gut-immune axis. Our gut microbiome supports the immune system in quite a few ways, like it helps to program the immune system to be able to identify friendly versus unfriendly bacteria. And it produces immune modulatory compounds plus a balanced inflammatory response. Another axis is the gut-brain axis. And there are well-established connections between the gut and the brain via nutrients and immune compounds that transport from the gut to the brain, which, as you might guess, will affect our mood. Another connection between the gut and the brain is the nerve called the vagus nerve. For those of you who haven't heard of the vagus nerve, it goes from the bottom of the skull, the back of the skull, down along both sides of the neck, and then wanders all around our digestive system. Vagus actually refers to wandering, that word. Now, my favorite example of the vagus nerve and its effects is that we can think a stressful thought and create butterflies in our stomachs. That's the vagus nerve doing its job. Now, let me highlight a few specific probiotics. I want to touch on a few. Now, really well known is Lactobacillus acidophilus, but there are, so many more species. And I don't want anyone to get lost in the weeds and try and look for certain species, but these three do stand out. So first off, we have Bacillus coagulans. And this is what is called a spore-forming probiotic. So when we ingest it from fermented foods or a supplement, it cruises right through the harsh acidic environment of the stomach in its spore form. Then in the small intestine, the spores begin to germinate. In the large intestine, the live bacterium will go on to provide its benefits. It is not known to colonize in our GI tract. But don't worry about that. We don't need every probiotic to set up residence in our GI tract. Transient bacteria like B. coagulans are like, fun people that come to a party, get it really going, and then take off, and the party keeps going nice and happy. Now, there was a 2020 study entitled Probiotic Characteristics of Bacillus Coagulans and Associated Implications for Human Health and Diseases. And it has 2 full pages of study citations describing all the many benefits of B. coagulans. Now, to quote this study, B. coagulans is capable of improving the effective utilization of consumed foods, mainly due to its ability to produce a variety of enzymes, unquote. Now, the authors discuss how B. coagulans supports the improvement of both carbohydrate and protein metabolism. And the study goes on to talk about how this probiotic supports intestinal peristalsis, which means how things move through the intestine, and how it supports the health of the cells that are lining the gut. So that's Bacillus coagulans. Next up is Saccharomyces boulardii. Now, although Saccharomyces is actually a live beneficial yeast, its benefits are very much like probiotics. According to a 2012 study out of UCLA,

Saccharomyces has many different mechanisms of action, which are routes via how it manifests its benefits. So to quote this study, several mechanisms of action have been identified and include regulation of intestinal microbial homeostasis, interference with the ability of pathogens to colonize and infect the mucosa, modulation of local and systemic immune responses, stabilization of the gastrointestinal barrier function, and induction of enzymatic activity favoring absorption and nutrition, unquote. That is a lot of really good benefits. And this study also provides several pages of citations discussing each of these categories of benefits of Saccharomyces. And just by the way, kombucha contains both Bacillus coagulans and Saccharomyces boulardii. Now, last probiotic I want to highlight is Lactobacillus reuteri. This is a very well-studied probiotic and is one that colonizes in the gut and really has been shown to be one of the truly indigenous bacteria of our GI tract. It, again, has no problem surviving the acidic environment of the stomach and colonizes the gut via creating its own little biofilm. Now, L. reuteri, like other strains of probiotics, supports the gut lining and produces vitamins such as vitamin B12. Additionally, this probiotic creates a postbiotic that has been named reuterin, and this supports a healthy microbial balance. Dairy and meat products are known to contain Lactobacillus reuteri. Now, in general, for probiotic supplements that are taken for overall well-being, the way I look at them is by looking at two different aspects. The potency, which is going to be how many billion CFU or colony-forming units per serving, and then diversity, which is how many different strains are in the product. And mid-range, at least at this point, for example, would be a product that has 30 billion probiotic CFUs and, say, 20 or so different strains, an array of strains. I like a wider array of strains, like 50, but see, as you go up in the potency and the array of strains, so the cost goes up, of course. Now that I've gone over all of this about probiotics and their benefits, I want to remind you of the food first philosophy, of course. Probiotics are found in fermented foods, but eating yogurt alone as a fermented food is not going to provide a wide array of different strains. What we want to do is branch out to make our microbiome happy. For example, Korean kimchi provides 900 different lactic acid bacteria, and then some. Sauerkraut provides 4 lactic acid bacteria, like Lactobacillus plantarum. Kombucha has some very unique probiotics, including, like I said, Saccharomyces and Bacillus coagulans. Plus, kombucha also contains Acromantia, which is becoming popular. So hopefully I've inspired you to care for your microbiome, because a healthy microbiome will definitely take care of you. Whether it's supplements, foods, increased fiber intake, I don't care. Just let's make our microbiome happy. So thank you for joining me today on the Good For You Wellness Show here on KHENLP 106.9 FM. Stay tuned for my next show, where I will be discussing men's health, including, of course, prostate health.

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Everybody.

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What's up, kids? 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It's a beautiful day, mid-80s, a little breezy, summertime, June 2nd. 68th show for me, and I am dedicating this one to the recently departed Bernard Rossiter O'Shea, my uncle. Just went to Nashville last week to celebrate his life. He was a lifelong musician and just all-around good guy. And I had a blast, went out and saw some music in Nashville, which I'll get to in a bit. Played some music and sung some music and just did the Nashville thing. Took DJ Hayes with me and we had a blast. So I loosely put this playlist together around being in Nashville, being with my family. I'm not from Nashville, but some of my family is. And it's a different kind of show than I've been doing. I just did four straight Australian punk rock shows in a row, and we're going to mellow it out today a little bit for you. 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IW and the Drift Inn are open 7 days a week from May through August. 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The Central Colorado Humanists Sunday Science Program will present The Inefficiency of Our Food System on June 7th at A Church, located at 419 D Street in Salida. Presenter John Mattingly will discuss the current food distribution system and examine alternative approaches. Doors open at 9:30 a.m. and the presentation begins at 10 a.m. The event is open to the public. I would highly recommend that. I think our food system is pretty broken here in this country. And maybe John has the answers that I'm looking for. The views expressed on this program are those of myself and my guests and do not necessarily reflect the views of the Cahen staff, volunteers, underwriters, or the board of directors. So I started you off with some Allman Brothers there, 1970. That was Dreams, live at the Ludlow Garage in Cincinnati, Ohio. And I put it first on my playlist before I found out that it was one of Uncle Ross's favorite cuts. And we definitely share that. And amazingly, 68 shows in, I haven't played that one yet. I really, really dig that tune. And the rest of the set list is going to kind of be along those same lines. Southern rock, that type of jam. We're listening to some Sonny Landreth right now. And we're going to continue on with our Uncle Ross O'Shea playlist here. One of the last hardcore troubadours he was.

Welcome back. This is The Lineup. I'm DJ Shady. You're tuned into 106.9 KHEN, Salida. We are sending it out to Uncle Ross today. Rest in peace, man. I know you liked a couple of those songs in that set, but the rest of them I was kind of just guessing. Started you off with Dreams from the Allman Brothers. Some Sonny Landreth in there. We had one from Steve Earle, Hardcore Troubadour from I Feel Alright. Little Roger Miller with Tall Tall Trees. And some Mel Robbins, Are You With Me? Lynyrd Skynyrd with Poison Whiskey. And one that I know Ross likes for sure, that was Tush by ZZ Top, live from Chicago. And of course, Little Wing, SRV. Still got some SRV playing here. KHEN is powered by you, our listeners. 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And if you're a Southern rocker, well, you're happy with me today. KHEN is supported in part by Monarch Mountain at the Crest, situated on top of the Continental Divide. 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So, as I mentioned before, I was just down in Nashville, which is a wild scene, to say the very least. I brought DJ Hayes with me, who's my youngest daughter, and I told her that she might get to see Taylor Swift. She was real excited about that. We didn't see her. We did go to the Country Music Hall of Fame, where she has an exhibit, and Hazel recorded a track in there. It was pretty cool. That was pretty much the next best thing to see in Taylor. But my little brother showed up. My whole family was down there, and he decided, in honor of Uncle Ross, that we were going to go out and see some music, and we weren't going to be too picky about what it was. We're just going to check the calendar, see what was playing, buy tickets, and go. And so we did. And it happened to be a band that I never really thought too much about going to see, but we did, and that band was the Black Crowes. And for being in their late 50s, they rocked it pretty hard. They got in some political hot water this week, which is another story for another day. But their opener was Whiskey Myers. We're going to hear them next.

0: slight.
1: Welcome back. This is The Lineup. I'm DJ Shady. We're doing a show for Uncle Ross today. A bunch of songs that he liked and maybe I think he would have liked. So, from the top, we heard from Whiskey Myers, Bar, Guitar, and Honky Tonk Crowd. After that, we heard the Black Crowes with Remedy. That one going out to Diesel. And yeah, the Black Crowes, man, the Black Crowes show is no place for a 13-year-old girl, and that's for no other reason than the fact that they don't really like them. Mine doesn't anyway. I dragged her out to that show, and she was like, how old are these guys? And, well, they're still rocking. They're still doing it. Get over it. We had Aerosmith, Sweet Emotion. And from there, I was like, where is this set list headed? So, went all over the place from there. Black Joe Lewis and the Honey Bears with Living in the Jungle. We had the Animals, It's My Life. Jack White with Machine Gun Silhouette. A little Blitzen Trapper with Wild Mountain Nation. And that last one was Jimbo Mathis and his Knockdown Society with Mean Old Line. And that is the same James Mathis from the Squirrel Nut Zippers. Multi-talented guy. Check out everything else he's done. 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Community members of all ages are invited for an evening of skating, music, and celebration. Get your skate on June 5th. So yeah, interesting set list for me here today. A little bit of twang. We're going to get kind of softer here for a moment and then crank it back up for the last set. But I do appreciate you joining us as always. We couldn't do it without you. Thanks for tuning in.

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This is The Lineup. I'm DJ Shady, doing a special show for my Uncle Ross today, who passed away in May. He was a Nashville musician, and I picked a bunch of songs from in and around Nashville, the Nashville sound, to pay homage to the man. 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So from the top there, a pretty mellow set. We heard a triple from Beck, Wave, Blackbird Chain, and Phase, all off of his fantastic album Morning Phase. The Black Keys, Turn Blue, off of the album Turn Blue. Had some White Denim with Street Joy. We had a little Eddie 9 Volt there with Lo-Fi Love. And the last one was Little Barry with More Bad Miles of Road. Right now, some Southern Culture on the skids. And I'm going to tell you about the Pantry Program. 46% of Coloradans experience hygiene poverty, struggling to afford basic hygiene products. 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Maybe you didn't go to work at all, which is always the goal. But I always wonder where people are tuned in from, what they're doing, what they think. 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It belongs to you. We love your input. Gonna get rowdy for Uncle Ross here.

Welcome back, everyone. This is the lineup. This has been the lineup with DJ Shady. You're tuned into 106.9 KHN, your community radio station. Show is dedicated to my late Uncle Ross today. We got a little rowdy there for him. Some Southern Culture on the Skids, Strange Ways, The Greenhorns No More, Legendary Shack Shakers, Bullfrog Blues, Clutch with Gravel Road, The Raconteurs Level, and that last one was Los Straitjackets with Big Sandy. We're going to finish it out with the Los Straitjackets, as it is my favorite Nashville band. 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After that is the After Dinner Mint, and then we close things out with Craig Scott and Cage Free After Dark. Thanks for tuning in. Till next week.

0: Good afternoon, folks. This is KHEN 106.9 FM in downtown Salida, Colorado. And you have tuned in to Connecting Frequencies. This is a show where we have, I guess I would say the word revolving hosts. We have a few hosts who share in this show, one of them being myself. And we're going to talk to a couple of folks today. They brought some songs of their own. And we're just going to tell stories and talk about what music means to them. We happen to be very fortunate today. We have some actual people that do real music, unlike myself. So that's a special thing for me. I'm here to tell you. So we are going to get right to it. So if you listen to the show and you think it's a cool thing, you can reach out to the station and let us know you'd like to be on, because you could. You could. There's a lot of ways to do that. You can come to 123 East 3rd Street at your leisure, 10 to 4 daily during the week, or you can call 719-539, and it's our call letters, 1069, and you can become a part of the show. I do need you to know the views expressed in this program are those of myself and my guests, and do not necessarily reflect the views of the KHEN staff, volunteers, underwriters, or the board of directors. So, let's get right to it. We have two guests today, and I'd like to... Well, I was going to introduce them, but I'm going to actually let them introduce themselves. So we have Benny Baumeister here today. Hello, Benny.
1: Hello, Fred.
0: All right.
1: Although you do say Baumeister.
0: Oh, there you go. I knew you'd correct me.
1: At least my people.
0: Yeah. I knew you'd correct me. And we have Mr. Chris Naska here with us today.
2: Yes, sir.
0: Good day. Good day, gentlemen. And so these two folks have decided to join us for some conversation, and they have some songs that they'd like to hear. And then talk about. And so we're going to jump right into it here in a second. But before we do, I think it'd be a good idea to maybe just have these folks introduce themselves a little bit to the community. Let us know maybe when you arrived in this town. Maybe you've been here forever. I'm not sure. And if you did, when you did, why you did, and gosh, what you've been up to. Benny, would you like, Mr. Baumeister, would you like to fire up on that one?
1: Okay, yeah. I came through Salida 30 years ago after living in other mountain towns in the wintertime, a lot of different little mountain towns in the winter. And I was here after a wedding in Santa Fe, and I was just here to learn to whitewater kayak, having been a sea kayaker for years. And during that time, I went, whoa, Salida is a great little town, and it was still funky and rough around the edges, and houses were inexpensive. And in my off time, a realtor showed me some houses. I bought a house for cheap 30 years ago, 1996. And then when I retired, or closer to retiring, 15 years ago, I started spending most of my time here, although not all of it. I go away a lot and spend time somewhere else. And it's a little bit of my...
0: Yeah. Now, when you said rough around the edges, you were talking about the town, not...
1: Yeah.
0: Okay.
1: And maybe some of the people.
0: Okay.
1: No, the town was just, you know, as anybody knows who's been here a long time, a lot of buildings were not occupied, maybe almost half of the downtown buildings, and a lot of the houses all through town weren't renovated. I bought an old 110-year-old house, 110 years now at that time. And it needed a lot of work over the years.
0: But, nice.
1: Yeah, and I never stayed in it once for 15 years. Hardly knew where it was. Hardly even thought about it. Somebody here, realtor here, handled it. And that kind of paid for the house.
0: Nice.
1: I just came up with a little bit of money.
0: There it is. That's a great way to be here. We are glad you're here. We're glad.
1: Yeah, I'm glad.
0: We're glad all of that brought you here.
1: Yeah, thank you, Fred.
0: Yeah. Chris,
1: we're all here.
0: Chris,
2: yes, sir.
0: What brought you to Salida?
2: Well, the Valley.
0: The Valley.
2: I started coming here in 1993, or actually 94. Sorry, I moved to Colorado in 93 to Summit County, and then came down here in the summers and was a video boater. They called them videots at that time. So I worked with a couple of different rafting companies, video boating, and I was like, always kind of landed down in between Salida because, you know, you got the Gorge and you got Parkdale and then you got Browns. And then we always kind of met down at El Vecino's, which was a, you know, where the old, it's actually Amica's now, but it was El Vecino's.
0: It's actually Tacos El Tapatio.
2: Yeah, El Tapatio now. It's moved. Yeah, but anyway, that was like our first kind of microbrew, small pizzeria, wood stove, you know, the whole thing, beautiful salads.
1: That's where we went at the time, too.
2: And that was the place to go. And, of course, another place called Laughing Ladies. But, I mean, I know we're not supposed to talk
0: about. You know, you still can go to El Vecino in Colorado Springs.
2: El Vecino. Santa Fe or Albuquerque?
1: I think there's one in, I think it's Santa Fe.
2: Yeah, yeah, and so that model so that, is based off of that. So yeah, we've come down, and I never forget Tom. He Tom.
1: Herford? No, starts with an H.
2: I can't remember his name.
1: God, I knew him.
0: I know who you mean. He's over in Montrose now.
2: He was the brewer there.
0: He's over in Montrose now.
2: And I actually put an application in because I was a home brewer.
0: Hennessy?
2: Tom Hennessy.
1: Hennessy. Right.
2: And he denied me. I was 26 years old. But anyway, I lived up in Summit County and moved down here because actually George and Peter Mossman were good friends of mine from back east Washington, D.C., and they actually ended up moving here in 95, but down to Salida in 96, we all kind of congregated down here with a bunch of people from, you know, Maryland and D.C. That's where my parents were living at that time. And so we moved here, and then I've been here for 30 years.
0: There we go.
2: It
0: happened. It stuck.
2: 30 years coming up this September.
0: It stuck.
2: Yeah. Well, there was a lot of good and the bad and the ugly, as they would say.
0: You know, you're here.
2: And this used to be the cop shop, if I remember correctly.
0: It was the cop shop.
2: And there was something else.
0: Oh, and that wasn't that long ago. That was only a couple decades ago.
2: Yeah. decades.
0: I'm just saying.
2: But I was very young when I moved to Salida. And, you know, I don't know what else to tell you. I got in, I guess I found a lot of odd jobs. I was a bartender. Of course, I played music on the weekends when I could. I dug ditches, you know, did construction. What else? Oh, I drove the school bus for a little bit. And then I finally figured out that, hey, I know how to do music stuff and buy, sell, trade instruments and repair them. And that's how I got into it. And that started in the early 2000s. So, and then I got into a home in the late 90s. That kind of kept me here.
0: Yeah, nice. Very nice. Well, I wanted to tell everybody that a couple of quick things I'm going to do some homework here, and then we're going to talk just a little bit more, and then we're going to do some music, all right? 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Without our underwriters, we would not be here. And thank you to those three underwriters for being sponsors of Connecting Frequencies every Tuesday at 5 p.m. So I wanted to talk just a little bit here because you two are known musicians in this town.
1: And that's not me much.
0: I know it. Chris knows it.
1: Yeah.
0: And we could just go on and on.
1: Yeah.
0: So my point is, I don't often have that luxury of being able to get that perspective, especially when I do this show and the other show I do that I do have guests in, and that maybe we can expand on that someday. I'd love to have you back if we don't get through all the conversation we'd like. But can you get into your background of music just a little bit, Benny?
1: Yeah. First, I want to say I met Chris within the first year or so that I got here.
2: What year was that?
1: And what's that?
2: What year?
1: That would have been 12, about 2000.
2: Okay.
1: Yeah. 11 or 12. I think I met you in 2012.
2: So 13, 14 years ago.
1: And then I remember asking you, hey, I got a lot of songs I play acoustic. You want to? And we played together at times.
2: Yeah.
1: Quite a bit of some
0: years. Did you play around or at homes? Or?
1: Yeah, I played a little
2: played
1: bit.
2: Some
1: little bit. I'd play at Vino Salida or little things downtown because I wasn't professional at all, but I was a songwriter. And anyway, my musical, that's a big question.
0: You know,
1: being 72 years ago.
0: Let's say it this way, the OG of the group.
1: Yeah.
0: He's the OG.
2: Well, he was there in the
0: And I'm going to rub that in.
2: Yeah, you guys were both thick of it.
1: I thought you had a ear on me, Fred.
0: No, sir. No, sir. You're the OG.
1: Okay.
0: Guaranteed.
1: But, I was listening to everything, you know, first Simon and Garfunkel and the Beatles when they were brand new and when they were first coming to America, and then all the bands after that, Crosby, Stills, Nash and Young.
0: So big influence.
1: Big influences were pretty quickly, you know, I listened to all the rock and roll and stuff, of course, but somewhere along the line I just started to really enjoy acoustic music. Appalachian music and singer-songwriter.
0: Did your writing take off ahead of that, or did that adjust your writing?
1: I started messing around with writing some songs about 30 years ago, and I was influenced by who I was listening to a lot at the time, Greg Brown being one of them, and of course Bob Dylan, and then all the other acoustic players and Appalachian music I was listening to.
0: Do you want to listen to one of those artists? We have some of those queued up. Would you like to hear one of those?
1: I think I might have picked out a song.
0: You mentioned a couple of artists there.
1: Okay, I think I might have. I'm going to something about that song. It's not anyone that was the very favorite. It's just it kind of, if you're thinking Poet Game by Greg.
0: Well, yeah, we could do that.
1: We got that.
0: We could do that.
1: Anyway, it's just a song that shows his real lyrical. Every verse is a different little vignette, and that's the way I tended to.
0: Very well. Let's queue it up for a while. We may not get through the whole thing, but we'll give everybody a little taste of maybe what got you going.
1: Yeah. And this came later than the stuff I was listening to at first.
0: Well, let's try it. The Poet Game by Greg Brown. Here we go.

0: We got to know him. I went to a lot of acoustic folk festivals, but they weren't really just bluegrass or anything. They were all kinds of music, and saw him a few times. But then he kind of came through our town a lot because he was into fishing up in the woods. But he always had a lot to say in his songs, political commentary, and you know, he was just like to us the new Dylan or something to me and a few of us who were playing acoustic music.
1: Nice.
0: Kind of a guy you knew that you could really relate to.
1: So same thing for you, Chris. Same kind of a question. You had musical influences, obviously, would be my guess. I don't know how musicians get their start, but maybe you could tell us how you got yours.
2: Well, I started, let's see. I was a band nerd. Okay, so I was a trumpet player from 7th to almost 10th grade because that was one of the few things that I excelled at besides sports. I was a poor student. And they were like, okay, he tested high on this, get him in here, he can do this, you know. And I always loved music. It's from my father's side because my mom's side is, she is tone deaf. You know, she can play the radio. And so, you know, it was a very interesting situation. The Italian side was more musical and the Scott side was not so much. But I know that my grandfather could sing on my mom's side, but... So I was a band nerd, and then I kind of dropped it for a while because it was not a cool thing to do the trumpet in middle school and a little bit of high school because I had to kind of make a decision of like, well, I'm going to be in sports. And I was a big soccer player, and I was in basketball. So I dropped it for a couple of years, and then I picked up guitar when I was 18 years old. And then it just kind of opened up, you know.
1: Yeah.
2: So
1: good. And you've been playing around town for a while.
2: I've been playing here since I've basically moved here. I might have not played my first year here so much, but I was still gigging up in Breckenridge in a band called Area 39 up there. Area 39. It was a creative part of your brand. And then we were doing a lot of kind of covers. We actually did some Widespread Panic, you know, and also some Dead and, I don't know, Black Crows and all kinds of different stuff. Steppenwolf, maybe. You know, and originals, we actually cut an album up there.
1: Nice.
2: It was a small but amazing musical scene up there because there were places to play. I think I was playing twice a week up there. And then I moved down here. I was like, oh, we got the Vic. And then I think Salida Cat or Bongo Billy's at that time was just starting. It wasn't quite there yet.
1: A little stage in the corner there.
2: Yeah. And then Crossroads, which is now Currents, had music as well. And then a place that Benson's is called Crooked Hearts. We called it Crooked Farts. So it was a coffee shop, and we played little gigs there, too, every once in a while. And Cahan would do little events, too. The whole thing with Jane and then Mark Miner and Deb Jukum, and there was a whole bunch of people that were very instrumental for this Cahan. I remember playing a few gigs for them. You know, of course, it was gratis. You know, we were just trying to get money for the radio station to get going, and then this thing grew to an immense thing. But going back to the guitar was like, I saw it and I watched it and I was like, I think I can do that, and I just gravitated really fast. And so my mom took me down to the music store. She's like, we're going to trade that trumpet in, and we're going to get a little bit of trade in value, and we're going to get you a guitar. I was like, no, I want congas. And so there was a little bit of, you can thank my mom, Carol Nasca, for pushing me forward. She's like, you will play this one day because you wanted it when you were 10 years old, but we didn't allow you because you took piano lessons, and I hated piano lessons. I couldn't, it was just the whole vibe.
1: I've heard that from others.
2: It was this lady that actually smelled like Campbell's soup and cigarettes. She smoked cigarettes while we were doing the piano thing. My sister took lessons too, but it was just like one of those things. It was like a total turnoff. And so I got into guitar, and it was just like this whole thing opened up for me.
0: Yeah.
1: That's terrific.
2: Yep.
1: And you're still playing around town.
2: I am. I'm still involved with lots of, it's amazing. 56 years old, I'm still doing it.
1: Well,
2: I'm still relevant for doing things. And I actually got 3 gigs coming up this week. So, you know, I'm blessed to be doing.
1: And, you know, you can see, I see your name on the KHEN music calendar, the weekly music calendar sometimes. So, folks, if you want to know, And, you know, Benny and I'll be there rooting you on.
0: Yeah, I'm
1: But,

0: lot.
1: Yeah. Quite often. That's terrific. And I want to touch on one more subject, because you said you were playing some songs for KHEN Benefit and things like that. And I'm going to give a shout out right here, Benny, because this gentleman, Chris Naska, that's sitting here with us, he donated a guitar. To KHEN for our raffle next month.
0: Nice.
1: And this gentleman's still giving back to the community. And so that's huge. And we thank you from the bottom of our hearts, each and every one of us. It takes a village to make this little radio station happen. And I know you two know it for sure.
2: This is a special place.
1: It is a very, very, very special place. And yes, there may be over 50 DJs, but there's about 50 more people that make it happen.
0: Yeah.
1: You know.
0: Right.
1: We just, so every little thing is so much appreciated. And thank you, Chris.
2: You're very welcome.
1: On behalf of
3: generous, kind man, kind brother.
1: Unbelievable.
2: Thank you, guys.
1: So, that's who we have here.
3: He's a good guy to buy a guitar from, too.
1: There you go. See? There you go. By golly. All right. So, I tell you what we've got. I want you to maybe pick a song that maybe resonated a little bit with you. And we can fire that puppy up.
2: Let's start with something that people don't know about me. I love British rock, Jeff Beck. The Truth album.
1: Okay.
2: Yeah, it's called Beck's Bolero.
1: And this is one where you don't have to worry about the lyrics so much.
2: There's no
1: lyrics. You just need to listen. You need to listen to this. Okay, here we go.

0: We're going to let it play a little bit in the background. I'll try to cut it off here. So, yeah, you chose that. Why?
1: You know, that was one of the first tapes that I just listened to on repeat because Jeff Beck was playing guitar, of course, amazing guitar player. You know, he had played in the Yardbirds, and I listened to a lot of Yardbirds. And I was like, you know, you just kind of do these offshoot things. You're like, who was in the Yardbirds? Jimmy Page, Eric Clapton, Jeff Beck. And, I mean, there were some amazing players, and then they all went in to do these great, you know, wonderful projects, you know.
2: I just saw a little YouTube video just an hour ago of David Gilmour being interviewed. And then the interviewer asked him, so who would you say is your favorite guitarist? And he was like, oh, man, so many. And then he came to, he said, I guess if it was, I had to pick one, it'd be Jeff Beck.
1: He was pretty monumental, but I've never played any Jeff Beck songs. So I listened to this album, Truth, and then there's a gentleman named Rod Stewart, actually, on this album, which a lot of people don't know. I was like, okay, I got to hear all this, what's going on in late 68, 69, and I think Rod went off and did Faces, right?
0: He was with him from the beginning there for a while, right?
1: He was in the mix. But he was with Jeff Beck and played, and then they did the Fillmore East and the Fillmore West, and they did all the crazy little, you know, hippie places, you know.
2: Before the glam rock.
1: You should listen to the album. Anyway, that was a big influence. I listened to that on repeat, and I was like, this is the coolest. You know?
0: So did that solidify that mother convinced you to play?
1: Well, you know, not so much. It was just it was cool British rock, and I was like, I had a friend from Scotland. His name was Douglas Mimon Grant. And he was like, you got to listen to Clapton, man. You got to listen to Cream. You know, you got to listen to Delaney Bonney. I mean, you know, Bonney. Yeah. And, of course, Derek and the Dominoes. And I started getting into that kind of stuff. That was just one section. And you know how you kind of, you know, it's just scattered.
2: Yeah.
0: Yeah.
1: I mean, all up from there. And I mean, if you're not influenced by Jeff Beck, I don't know. You know, if you play guitar, I feel sorry for you. You know,
0: There you go. Words. True words to take at heart, right?
2: Yes, they were big influences on me too. Jeff Beck, I didn't listen to as much, but you know, the Allman Brothers and Faces and Cream and all those British bands were just even before I was listening to more acoustic music. And then a lot of those bands started also releasing kind of a more acoustic albums.
1: Oh, yeah.
2: And I always liked that. Even Humble Pie and bands like that.
1: With Peter Frampton.
2: Had acoustic albums that I thought were great albums, And even Jefferson Airplane had...
1: Yarma.
2: Had acoustic albums like Bark and stuff, or more acoustic.
1: Yeah.
2: But, yeah.
0: Well, we can listen to a little bit more music here pretty quickly. I do want to thank a couple of people for this. This show exists because of a couple of people. And one of those is one that you hear us talk about a lot. And the special thanks goes to Lisa Letwith, our KHEN director here. Her and a young lady named Molly Bischoff. We want to thank you so much. Molly is the Aging Well coordinator and health navigator for Chaffee County Health. And this particular show is in conjunction with Chaffee County Health. Nice. I don't know if you know that, but... Yeah, thanks to Molly and Chaffee County Health for that.
2: I've taken yoga classes from Molly.
0: There's so many things they do. They're an underwriter of our station, and you cannot count on two hands what they do for the community, the different programs that they have. So thank you so much to Molly for that and to Lisa for making this happen. Connecting Frequencies, this show airs every Tuesday from 5 to 6 p.m., and this is where the host will guide two wonderful folks like what we have here today through conversation and reflecting on music that's impacted them throughout their lives. That's what you're listening to. And so it's the power of storytelling, unique experiences, and music to reflect upon the commonalities of people from different generations. Yes, we have an OG and a young man here, and that's what that's all about. So they have picked a few songs, but keep in mind, folks, if you want to be a part of this show, you can do it. Just get in touch with us here at the station. Not a problem. Not a problem. So, did you have another song in mind, maybe, Benny? One that you'd like to listen to and maybe talk about for a bit?
2: I was thinking we'll do this that Chris picked out because it was a big influence on both of us. I'll first tell my little story. When I think Working Man's Dead and American Beauty came out in the same year. Which one first, I don't remember, but...
1: I believe Working Man's came out first, okay, and then American Beauty came out later.
2: And I'd quit college for a half a year.
1: 1970, and
2: but I, in 1972, I was living with a girlfriend, and we had that album, and played it all the time. And then American Beauty, that funny story, my dad was pretty conservative businessman, you know, and he took me up to college, and he asked me on the way up if there's something I wanted to listen to on the way up, you know, bonding before I went off. And
0: connecting,
2: I said, sure, and I put
0: connecting
2: in,
0: frequencies.
2: Yeah, connecting frequencies with the OG. Yeah. And I put in American Beauty. And about 2 years later, I was riding in his car, and American Beauty was still in there. And my dad said he'd never taken it out, and he listened to it nonstop.
0: That's amazing.
2: And he knew all the words and everything.
0: That is hilarious.
2: Because such beautiful.
1: Well, there's Boxer Rain on there, which is a great.
2: So many great songs on that album.
0: That is a true connection right there.
2: That is.
0: That's pretty
1: well, he
0: good
1: probably
0: stuff.
1: Didn't know how to hit eject.
2: Or
1: he got stuck.
2: But it was relaxing, good music to him. He was more into, like, big band and Benny Goodman. And
1: yeah, totally.
2: Stuff. But he knew good music. He was listening to something good in his sunlight.
0: Do you think that's where you got your name? You said he was a Benny Goodman fan.
2: No, I don't think so. My great-great-grandfather had the same name.
0: There you go.
2: Yeah.
0: All right. All right.
2: And then they skipped a generation.
0: So should we play this? This is a Grateful Dead song, right?
2: Yeah.
0: And which one do you want to hear?
2: Let's play.
1: It's called Uncle John's Band.
0: And this is a live version, isn't
1: yeah,
0: it?
1: Yeah, yeah.
2: Hey, well, you want to tell, or you tell it after your connection
1: it's a,
2: to this.
1: This is what really sparked me to play more complex songs.
2: Yeah.
1: When I was like 18, I was like, okay, you know, I pulled out the song book and I struggled through it and the rhythms and knowing there was a huge change at the end. It goes from 3-4 to 4-4, you know, the time signature change. And I was like, oh gosh, I don't know if I can do this. And I plowed through it. But it was a monumental thing for me. And I love it's a folklore song. And that's what, you know, you kind of paint the picture. And that's what it's all about.
2: Which of course, Jerry Garcia was an incredibly deep into folk. And then and Robert Hunter, who wrote the words, was completely into like folk type stories, and he was kind of a
0: Red Rock.
1: Oh, yeah.
0: Red Rocks, 1977.
2: Too. Yeah, yeah.
0: That's when I saw him.
2: Okay, yeah. Yeah. And they were just a great song. I remember Chris trying to teach me that that part where it changes keys at the end. I had sort of had
1: D
2: song,
1: minor, G.
2: Sort of had the song.
0: Yeah. Isn't before, it just a matter of tapping your foot D differently? Minor, is that all it is?
2: No, yeah. It's a little more than that.
0: There you go.
1: it changes in some ways.
0: Well, let's listen in and let's see what...
1: Just but this is folk, real folky.
0: Here we go.
1: It's like acoustic version.
0: Yeah. Uncle John's Band.
1: Hence the roughness. You know?
2: So this is the...

0: got a good mix in that song, don't we, guys? That's really good.
1: Yeah. I want to explain this, why I picked this version. It's like, it was one of the first kind of bootlegs I listened to that was like, oh my gosh, like they're out there just strumming those chords. And, yeah, you know, they have mics that are, you know, condenser mics that are open, like kind of like these mics. And they're just giving it, and they're trying to sing harmonies. And it's very, very stripped down. That's why I picked it instead of the studio version.
0: Yeah. Yeah.
1: It's the rawness of the song.
2: This is like prior to Reckoning, isn't it?
1: Well, this is when Working Man came out.
2: Wait, okay.
1: Yeah. Like they were touring this, yeah, you know, yeah, trying to put this out. Right. And they did an acoustic set,
2: which was
1: like, you know, they did a college. They were, you know, doing a lot of college shows, mm-hmm, at that time. I think this is Harper College in New York or something.
2: Uh-huh.
1: And, but I was like, oh, got to learn this version, you know,
2: yeah,
1: and just the way it was. So it's pretty, yeah, neat, I think.
2: Still a great, great acoustic song.
0: We
2: and then you play it electric too.
1: Well, yeah, this is totally different.
2: Yeah, yeah, right, right.
0: And KHN actually has a Grateful Dead hour that we, David Gann, you know.
1: Oh, yeah, David Gann's, yeah.
0: Yeah, what's the word I'm looking for? Stream that.
1: Syndicated.
0: Syndicated, yeah, show, yeah,
1: yeah.
0: It's on every week.
1: Yeah, he's been in the whole thing for a long time.
0: Yeah, yeah, yeah.
2: Grateful Dead was one of those bands you either got it or you didn't. Some people just like,
1: it's just like licorice.
2: Never cared for it, and you're like, what?
1: They compared it to licorice. You know, yeah, you either like licorice or you don't. Yeah. You know, it's right, one of those, right, things.
0: One of those things. Yeah. Licorice is only good, though, if you leave it in your coat pocket for years.
2: Okay.
0: And forget about it, and then you pick it back up, and you're going, "What? Look what I missed out on." No, I'm serious. Try that.
1: It's the flavor saver.
2: Maybe the Grateful Dead's like that, too. You leave it in your pocket for a while.
0: That's exactly right.
1: And then you got to talk to your dentist after that, right?
0: Well, yeah.
1: Yeah, exactly.
0: No, you don't chew it.
2: Yeah.
0: Well, what a great choice. We're winding. We got, wow, you know, 10 minutes or so, and gosh, I think we could probably come up with another song or two, possibly. Benny, you know, well, anything more on that? You know, you're kind of known for some Grateful Dead town.
1: Tell us how did that come about? We've been through. It started, I believe, in 14 with Aaron Robbins on bass and myself and George Mossman on drums. And George and I, of course, have been playing music for, gosh, since college, 89, you know, and then he plays in, you know, Santa Rios and some other bands, and he's in Roundhouse with Bones. And, you know, we kind of, you know, sprinkle it around a little bit. We all play in, yeah, each other's bands. And
2: Last Waltz.
1: We do the Last Waltz. Right. You know,
0: absolutely.
1: We just did the Salida Mountain Trails event about a month ago, which was all Cornell 5877. We did the whole show, which was a big feat by itself to pull that together. We had to do quite a bit of rehearsals for that, try to get all the nuances for that actual show. So I don't know where I was going with it, but
2: I also heard you play with the Nazca James band like 12 years even before,
1: yeah,
2: with Aaron. So yeah, you were playing Dead in a band.
1: We were playing here, but
2: way back then.
1: But yeah, and then George, I've always kind of been playing with George a bit. And then we had another piano player, and she was no longer involved. And then we've been through a couple other members, and now we're with a really good lineup. John Stringer on piano, Mr. Scott Swartz on guitar and vocals, George, of course, on drums and vocals, Bones on drums, and Aaron Robbins on bass, and myself on vocal and guitar. So it's a good six-piece band, really is. And we're playing the Tabor Opera House on Friday.
0: Tremendous.
1: Yeah.
0: I know the architects that redid that building.
1: I mean, I played there one time before, yeah, and I was like, I'm itching to get back in there. Yeah. So it's exciting.
0: I understand it's really, really
1: And we're
0: nice.
1: Going to bring some cool songs up there because, you know, it's a railroad town, too.
0: Yeah. Yeah. There you go.
2: Yeah.
0: Well, what do we got next on the lineup here? Benny, what do you think, Chris?
2: Chris.
0: We got Chris, time for probably one of the shorter ones. One of these two shorter ones, which we played that one, maybe that one, and then we can go out on a long one, and leave room for our next host to step in.
2: Oh, play a shorter one.
0: That ain't a bad one.
2: That's
1: we've already done this, and
0: probably not a bad idea to do.
2: Oh yeah,
0: this.
2: We've done all those.
0: Oh, I'm sorry, not this one though.
2: Yeah.
0: Did we do that? We didn't do that.
1: Yeah, we can.
0: What do you think
2: talk about that?
0: What do you think of that one?
1: Well, it's my southern roots. You know, I grew up in Alabama and North Carolina, and these guys are from Athens, Georgia, and we all know who R.E.M. is.
0: R.E.M.
1: And it was like pretty monumental for me as a young man to listen to those guys and go see them live.
0: Do we know what that stands for, the R.E.M.?
1: Yes, Rapid Eye Movement. That's basically, I mean, that's where they came from, exactly. I believe. But, you know, Michael Stipe, of course, singing the lead, and Peter Buck, you know, and then Mike Mills and Barry on drums. I'm trying to remember all the musicians, but I got to only see those guys twice, and then they kind of disband after that. But some of the coolest stuff was Fables of Reconstruction and Murmur, of course, and, you know, Green album made him huge and famous, you know.
0: This is off of the Fables album, right?
1: Yes, I believe so.
0: And you picked a song called Driver 8. What made you choose that one?
1: I don't know. That was one that I learned as a guitar player, and I was like, it was like stuck with me, and it was like one that I could play. And it was, you know, this big, like kind of big intro, this guitar intro that I was like, oh, this is cool. So cool.
0: There
1: like,
0: it is.
1: This is the neatest thing. I was like, I got to learn it.
0: There it is. It helps form music. Music has a way of doing
1: it's,
0: that.
1: It's very alternative. Yeah.
0: Yeah. Here we go. We're going to listen in.

0: Oh, yeah. There it is. I see why you wanted to lead out with that. It does have a strong lead.
1: It's got a rockabilly intro, and you know, Peter Buck was like master of these licks for REM. He really put it together. The whole band was really amazing.
0: Would you say they were quite the impetus to get you going to the next step?
1: Yeah. It wasn't like your typical like. I mean, you know, everything was an influence when you're young because you're a sponge.
0: Yep.
2: Right.
1: Like, love the Police. You know, like people are like, oh, stuff that Police was amazing. You know, I got to see when I was 13. It was like a monumental thing with my sister. And I was like, I was young. Yeah. And they did their last tour. And I was like, this is so cool. You know, so there's things that, you know, stick with you as a young man or a young child. Or a, you know,
0: my very first album was given to me by my brother, you know, and I still have it. Yeah, there's a Stairway to Heaven. That was
1: I listen to Zeppelin
0: they do stick with you when you're young.
1: Yeah.
0: What are you, Brittany? What is the youngest influence on music that you recall?
2: I had a sister 3 years older, and first she had stuff like Petula Clark and stuff like that. And my parents, my mom liked Perry Como and stuff, but I didn't like any of that
0: stuff. So you were listening around the house to stuff?
2: Yeah, but I remember really getting into like Simon and Garfunkel and then the Beatles, of course. Mm-hmm. They were, you know, I was hearing them before they came on the Ed Sullivan Show in 1963 or 1964. I think we had their first. I remember.
1: Was that Please, Please, Please?
2: Yeah, my sister and I would each save up 75 cents each, and then we could buy an album. And on Sundays, we'd go to soda drink at the soda fountain with my dad, and then there was a record bin there. I remember we got Meet the Beatles, or Introducing the Beatles, one of the two first of their albums. And whoa, this is cool.
0: Did you then immediately join the Columbia Record Club?
2: Yeah, no. I didn't know anything about any of that stuff. I just listened to the music. Yeah.
1: I think I did.
0: I think everybody did.
1: Part of the CD and tape collection.
0: At one point. No, yeah,
1: 1 cent buys it all.
2: I remember that now, yeah.
0: Oh, absolutely.
2: Well, we just scraped together enough money to go buy another album. Then I remember hearing Fire on the radio, I think. Jimi Hendrix, and I went and bought Fire, and it was Arthur Brown Experience, a completely different song called Fire that was new at the time. Oh. And I was really disappointed, and then I realized that's a cool song too, but I wanted Jimi Hendrix Fire.
0: Yeah,
2: then I got that on an album.
0: So one quick final question there. What was the transition from listening, being a part of, being around music till you started the writing thing? What caused that?
2: I didn't start guitar like Chris did, and I never got into that next thing. But I, when I did, my friends were playing music and playing. We'd go to string festivals where there were string bands and songwriters, and I wasn't playing really. I didn't really get a guitar that was playable until I was about 30, and then they were hot players, guitar players and fiddle players, mandolin players. We go to festivals, and then immediately when I was out having experiences, like I think one of the first songs I wrote was about paddling into the sunset out through the waves. I just found it again 15 years later, and now I play it again about, you know, paddling out into the and seeing the sunset. It's really kind of a cool song, three chord song. So then we started. I started just writing a lot of these songs, and my friend said, "These are cool."
0: That's great.
2: Then they were all on board for playing those with me. And then I had another friend who was like, "We got to record all these," and he had a recording studio.
0: How great to have people around you!
2: Yeah,
0: to
2: it was.
0: Record.
2: I got a lot of support from these friends who were players, and they're still my friends up in Michigan. When I go back there, we play every
0: That's
2: week
0: great.
2: Or more, and we just get together. And
0: one of these days, we're going to have you on and play some original songs.
2: Yeah, yeah.
0: And that's going to be for my second hour on Wednesdays, 9 to 10. You're going to have to get up early, have your coffee, and get down here. And if we can get Chris down here with us.
2: Chris and I,
0: we're going to have you.
2: We don't do it much anymore.
0: We can do that, because that second hour of my show is called In Our Backyard. And that is what it's about. It's about introducing the community to the community.
2: Okay.
0: In any which way but for all different facets.
2: Yeah.
0: Not just music.
2: Yeah, cool.
0: But that would be fun. If you guys, I'd love to invite you right here, right now, sometime. We'll pick a time when it works, maybe later this summer.
1: Yeah, we can go back and forth.
0: Heck
1: do some troubadour.
0: Maybe each of you bring an acoustic along or whatever you want to do.
1: Oh, yeah.
0: Whatever you want to do.
1: Yeah.
0: And Chris already has one here, but he gave it away.
2: Yeah.
0: He gave it away.
2: There's another one.
0: So he'll have to bring it away. There's one on the wall here.
2: We're decent at bringing our own guitars.
1: I think I gave that one to you guys, too.
0: I think you did. Someone told me that the other day.
2: I just gave another one that I got from Chris because I wanted to take it down to a place I was going. I got from Chris for not all that much money, and then it was hanging in Ben's house. It's a Flint Hill. I just gave it to this guy, Theron.
1: Benny Jr.
2: Young Theron, and he's writing, and he's...
0: Flint Hills...
2: it's a cool guitar. It looks,
0: is that a Mossman guitar?
2: Looks just,
1: No, it's definitely not a Mossman.
0: They have what we call the Flint Hills.
2: It's a Japanese or a Korean knockoff of a Martin.
1: It's like a D18 Martin knockoff.
0: Okay,
2: And it's a nice, but it's a nice sounding guitar. I brought it into Chris's shop last week, and we fixed it up for Theron. He put in little shim.
1: He's playing now,
2: And he's he just texted me, said he's playing it all the time. He's really into it.
0: Well, speaking of that's a good segue. We have two things.
2: Yeah.
0: I want to thank Chris, and I want to thank Benny for being here today on our show. This is wonderful. We'll do it again some other day. Thank you for listening in and tuning in to
1: KFN. Thank you, Fred.
2: And I'll tell the story of how we got here.
0: Well, there you go.
2: Yeah.
0: We get there's a show like that called You Made It Here From There.
2: Yeah.
0: That follows me tomorrow morning, Dustin Tidwell's show.
2: Yeah.
0: But, you know, he does a lot of that kind of thing, too.
2: Okay.
0: But we can do this. We can absolutely do this.
2: I was going to say how we happened to be here. You'd probably plan this earlier, but we were all out at Chris and I and another buddy rode our bikes out to drift in on, what was that, Sunday?
1: Sunday. Yeah,
2: Sunday.
1: 2 days ago.
2: Yeah, 2 days ago, and we were hanging out.
0: I had drifted in off of the water.
2: Fred had drifted in.
1: Fred drifted over to
2: Fred drifted over to our table. Because we were all greeting. Then
0: there
2: quickly
0: it was.
2: Fred came, hey, would you guys...
1: He saw us.
0: There you go. Sure.
1: We're pretty cool.
0: Recruits.
1: Sure,
0: we'll easy recruits.
2: Yeah.
0: What do you want to go out on? Let's pick one here real quick.
2: What do you think, Chris?
0: We'll put it on.
1: I think Joker Man's a good one.
2: Okay.
1: Right?
0: Joker Man.
2: These two songs are ones I picked. The Joker Man, just because I play
0: Bob Dylan.
2: I play it now, and I love playing it. But it's an example of Dylan's songwriting where the words just... You wonder where the hell those words come from, but they're cool.
1: Well, you picked the other one. It's called No Hard Feelings by the Abbott Brothers.
2: That's a cool song, too.
1: Yeah, but that's a little chill. Yeah.
2: But
0: well, we could listen to either one.
2: Let's put on Joker Man when you play
0: Joker
2: it.
0: Man
2: you'll probably get through a few verses.
0: Here we go. We're going to start it up.
2: It's classic.
0: We'll get it started. Thank you again, gentlemen, for coming in. You have been listening to KHEN 106.9 Salida LP. Yes, you have. Thank you for tuning in.
2: Thank you.
0: Stay tuned here for more on KHEN. Thank you, Benny. Thank you, Chris.
2: Thank you, Fred.
0: You bet. Take care.
1: Yes.
0: We'll see y'all later.
2: At Drift In.

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